0: New Muscles. That's new music from Mary and the Junkyard. 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
1: Here's your LX18 storm tracker forecast for tonight. You are looking at a cloudy sky. Showers and thunderstorms are likely. Locally heavy downpour can't be ruled out. Overnight lows dropping down to the upper 60s. Little sunshine on your Friday, but still a lot of clouds. Scattered thunderstorms, fewer than what we saw today. High temperatures will top out in the low 80s. We're looking at some sunshine on Saturday, but thunderstorms in the area again will be in the mid 80s.
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0: 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Hey, it's Raina. This is World Cafe. Last week, we wrapped up our new Sense of Place Dublin series, and it's part of a long-running tradition where we go to a city and dig into its music scene. For Live from the Archives today, we're starting with a performance captured almost 25 years ago for Sense of Place Pittsburgh. In 2002, the cafe visited Pittsburgh and hung out with the band Rusted Root. And even though Rusted Root had released this song about a decade before that, it was having a big moment thanks to being included in the 2002 kids movie Ice Age. And there's a good chance all this time later you will end up with it stuck in your head after hearing it. Live for the World Cafe, Rusted Root, Send Me on My Way.

0: So good. Sure shot. 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

0: Fish and Whistle. That's some John Prine to close things out here today. Thank you for supporting public radio and this station you're hearing World Cafe on right now. They're the reason that this is all possible, along with the team who make it. So big thanks to them, too. We produce this show at WXPN at the University of Pennsylvania in Philadelphia. My name is Raina Duras. 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
1: Yeah, we sure are.
0: But we can't let the darkness win.
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0: Yes, 'cause I can see.

0: It's been a quarter century since the terrorist attacks on September 11th.
1: I am struck by this wistfulness for the era of 9/11 unity because it was that very facade of unity that allowed actions to be taken that, in fact, perhaps helped spur some of the divisions that we see today.
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2: 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Frontrunners Lexington is hosting its annual Pride Run 5K on Saturday, September 19th at 9 a.m. at Coldstream Park. Race Day will feature the race, a community fair, medals for finishers, and a drag show. All proceeds raised from the race are distributed back to the community. 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

turns my head. What's a lifetime of achievement? 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

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Happy birthday. Did I paint your bluest skies the darkest gray? The universe away. And when I got into the accident, the sight that flashed before me was your face.

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All the great taste of Rockin' Roots with zero calories.

0: Hi, it's Catherine Marr, CEO of NPR. 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
1: 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Hello.

about the here? What about the now? Who's pitching for the great I am? Okay, not so great, but it's never too late to take a

0: here's your Lakes 18 storm tracker forecast for tonight. You are looking at a cloudy sky. Showers and thunderstorms are likely. Locally heavy downpour can't be ruled out. Overnight lows dropping down to the upper 60s. Little sunshine on your Friday, but still a lot of clouds. Scattered thunderstorms, fewer than what we saw today. High temperatures will top out in the low 80s. You're looking at some sunshine on Saturday, but thunderstorms in the area again will be in the mid 80s.
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0: Hey, this is Thomas Cribbins from Bill Street Caravan. Coming up next time, we've got highlights from the Pure Memphis Happy Hour at Americana Fest in Nashville, Tennessee, right here on Bill Street Caravan.
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0: Here's your LX18 Storm Tracker forecast. It's Friday, and with it, a little drier day than yesterday. With that said, shower and thunderstorm chances are still there, just not as many as yesterday. With a little bit of sun and a lot of clouds, highs today in the low 80s. Scattered showers and storms around the night, upper 60s. Again, some sunshine Saturday, but thunderstorms a little better bet for us tomorrow in the mid 80s. I'm Chief Meteorologist Bill Meck on WKY.
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1: Many people have a story of where they were on 9/11. This is what my day sounded like.
2: 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I'm looking at the area where the airliner struck the Pentagon. The smoke
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0: Here's your LX18 Storm Tracker forecast. It's Friday, and with it, a little drier day than yesterday. With that said, shower and thunderstorm chances are still there, just not as many as yesterday. With a little bit of sun and a lot of clouds, highs today in the low 80s. Scattered showers and storms around the night, upper 60s. Again, some sunshine Saturday, but thunderstorms a little better bet for us tomorrow in the mid 80s. I'm Chief Meteorologist Bill Meck on WUKY.
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0: Then I got hungry, so I went down to the store that I know is open 24 hours. When I got down there, there was a guy outside locking it up. He said, "Sorry, we're closed." I said, "What do you mean you closed? The sign says open 24 hours." He said, "Not in a row."
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I was born in Louisiana. And at the age of 2, my mama told my papa, our little boy has got the blues. 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

0: Here's your LX18 Storm Tracker forecast. It's Friday, and with it, a little drier day than yesterday. With that said, shower and thunderstorm chances are still there, just not as many as yesterday. With a little bit of sun and a lot of clouds, highs today in the low 80s. Scattered showers and storms around the night, upper 60s. Again, some sunshine Saturday, but thunderstorms a little better bet for us tomorrow in the mid 80s. I'm Chief Meteorologist Bill Meck on WKY.
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0: Here's your LX18 Storm Tracker forecast. It's Friday, and with it, a little drier day than yesterday. With that said, shower and thunderstorm chances are still there, just not as many as yesterday. With a little bit of sun and a lot of clouds, highs today in the low 80s. Scattered showers and storms around the night, upper 60s. Again, some sunshine Saturday, but thunderstorms a little better bet for us tomorrow in the mid 80s. I'm Chief Meteorologist Bill Meck on WUKY.
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1: 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The stars were shining like diamonds high above the roofs of that sleepy old town.
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0: It's been a quarter century since the terrorist attacks on September 11th.
1: I am struck by this wistfulness for the era of 9/11 unity because it was that very facade of unity that allowed actions to be taken that, in fact, perhaps helped spur some of the divisions that we see today.
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0: Here's your LX18 Storm Tracker forecast. It's Friday, and with it, a little drier day than yesterday. With that said, shower and thunderstorm chances are still there, just not as many as yesterday. With a little bit of sun and a lot of clouds, highs today in the low 80s. Scattered showers and storms around the night, upper 60s. Again, some sunshine Saturday, but thunderstorms a little better bet for us tomorrow in the mid 80s. I'm Chief Meteorologist Bill Meck on WUKY.
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3: Poison's in the dose. 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
1: Many people have a story of where they were on 9/11. This is what my day sounded like.
2: Yes, I can, Neil. I'm looking at the area where the airliner struck the Pentagon. The smoke
1: NPR News has reported on all the events of 25 years since, and we reflect on 9/11 and its consequences on the next Morning Edition from NPR News.
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0: Here's your LX18 Storm Tracker forecast. It's Friday, and with it, a little drier day than yesterday. With that said, shower and thunderstorm chances are still there, just not as many as yesterday. With a little bit of sun and a lot of clouds, highs today in the low 80s. Scattered showers and storms around the night, upper 60s. Again, some sunshine Saturday, but thunderstorms a little better bet for us tomorrow in the mid 80s. I'm Chief Meteorologist Bill Meck on WKY.
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1: Good morning. 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It is 6:42. I'm Clay Wallace. Rounds of showers and thunderstorms will continue today and tomorrow. Most folks can anticipate about an inch of rainfall, with localized amounts of 3 or more inches possible. It is 72 with light rain.
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1: Ben Shelton and Francis Tiafoe face off in a historic U.S. Open semifinal. 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

0: international disasters to do it. We need to find it within ourselves and within our fellow citizens, remembering that what unites us is always stronger than what divides us.
1: That's John Avalon, who's chief speechwriter to New York City Mayor Rudy Giuliani at the time of the 9/11 attacks. He went on to work as a journalist and an author. And in fact, his latest book coming out in March is Theodore Roosevelt's Guide to Life. John Avalon, thank you so much.
0: Thank you, Michelle.
2: President Trump's administration has yet to take action against Salvadorans in the United States who have temporary protected status. The administration could have ended that status for them on Wednesday, but let a deadline pass. NPR immigration correspondent Vanessa Romo spoke with Salvadoran groups pushing for legislation.
3: The administration's lack of action this week means that more than 170,000 immigrants from El Salvador still have the privilege of living in the U.S. legally, even if that living is in limbo. On Wednesday, the Department of Homeland Security said, quote, an announcement on El Salvador's TPS will be made at the appropriate time. Until then, Salvadorans retain TPS protection. For many, including Jose Palma, a TPS recipient and a coordinator for the National TPS Alliance, it's a relief, but a disappointing one.
4: Yeah, this is a very difficult and uncertain moment.
3: Palma, like most other TPS recipients, is frustrated that there still is no legal pathway to citizenship. That's why the National TPS Alliance is lobbying to get Congress to act.
4: There are legislations in Congress that will provide a pathway for permanent residency. Examples are like the American Dream and Promise Act, which was introduced as a discharge petition.
3: He's referring to Discharge Petition 25, which would bypass House leadership and bring the bipartisan immigration bill directly to the floor for a vote.
4: He needs 218 signatures to force a vote. We just need one more Republican to sign on.
3: Francisco Semillao is the chair of the National Salvadoran American Association. His group is trying to convince Republicans to pass a more short-term solution that would extend TPS for Salvadorans for another 18 months.
5: Let's not think about this as solving an immigration issue. Let's make this a humanitarian extension for people that just can't all of a sudden be told you can't be here anymore and you only have 60 days or six months to leave.
3: That would at least give families more time to make plans on how to proceed, he says. Immigrant advocacy groups estimate more than 150,000 Salvadoran TPS holders contribute about $5.4 billion to the U.S. economy each year as part of the workforce. And over the last 25 years, they've given birth to approximately 150,000 American children. Vanessa Romo, NPR News.
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6: 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It is 7:19. I'm Clay Wallace. We've got a collision Winchester Road at East New Circle Road. A vehicle is on the shoulder at the ramp. Use caution. Also a collision Nicholasville Road at Shady Lane. One lane is blocked. Traffic information courtesy of the City of Lexington. Rounds of showers and thunderstorms will continue today and tomorrow. Most folks can anticipate about an inch of rainfall, with localized amounts of 3 or more inches possible. Drier and hotter conditions arrive early next week. It is 72 with light rain.
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6: Morning Edition hosts Steve Inskeep and Michelle Martin both reported from the September 11th terror attack sites. Steve recalls reporting outside the Pentagon, and Michelle recounts her time in Lower Manhattan. That's next on WUKY's Morning Edition. 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
1: 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It is 7:42. I'm Clay Wallace. We've got a collision, Todd's Road. It's at the Todd's Road and Sulphur Lane intersection. Todd's Road is currently shut down. Also, a collision inner loop, Man of War Boulevard at East Hills Drive. One lane is blocked. A collision inbound Harrodsburg Road at Wellington Way. The right lane is blocked. And Nicholasville Road at Shady Lane. One lane is blocked. Traffic information courtesy of the City of Lexington. Rounds of showers and thunderstorms will continue today and tomorrow. Most folks can anticipate about an inch of rainfall, with localized amounts of 3 or more inches possible.
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4: "25 years after the September 11th terror attacks, the case against the alleged co-conspirators still hasn't gone to trial.
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6: It's time for another edition of WUKY's Saving Stories with Dr. Doug Boyd, director of the Louis Binon Center for Oral History in the UK Libraries. It's a segment featuring interviews from the collection. Hello again, Doug.
9: It's good to be here.
6: Doug, today marks a significant day in the history of our country.
9: With this being the 25th anniversary of 9/11, I've been thinking a lot about interviews in the Nunn Center collection where people recall their memories of that day.
10: On September 11th, 2002, on the first anniversary, I conducted a spontaneous oral history interview with a woman named Janet Fouché. Janet grew up in Meade County, Kentucky, but Janet was a flight attendant who was in the air working that morning. And my first question in that interview was, walk me through the day.
11: The day's events began when the captain called. We were on the flight from Albuquerque to Atlanta, and about halfway through, after our meal service had been served, our breakfast, the captain called back on the phone. We all picked up, and he said, "Can you come to the cockpit, please?" And she said yes, and we all hung up, which was unusual because usually they're more casual, ask for coffee or what have you. And this was just a request to come up to the cockpit. And so I hung up the phone in the back and told the other flight attendant what he said, and just kind of raised my eyebrows, wondering what it could mean. And a few minutes later, I was in the first class galley, and the flight attendant in front came out of the cockpit, and she gathered us in the galley, and her hand was on my shoulder, and it was shaking. And she said, "Two planes have crashed into the World Trade Center in New York City. The president's declared a national state of emergency, and we're landing soon. As soon as possible. We're not sure yet where we're going to land. He's going to let us know, but the captain wants everything picked up. He's going to make an announcement to the passengers in a few minutes." So I went back to the back of the airplane, to the back galley, and told the flight attendant back there what I had been told, and I went out to the aisle to pick up breakfast, and it was trying to organize my thoughts and to tell people why I was picking up their breakfast when we were only halfway to Atlanta, and I had just served them breakfast. So I basically just said that we're going to be landing soon. The captain's going to make an announcement explaining why. The plane is fine, but he wants everything to be picked up for landing. And after we had all our breakfast picked up, and we were hurrying, and because of the activity, I remained composed. It was still all a blur what was happening. But the captain eventually came on and said, as you've noticed, I've had the flight attendants pick up all the meal service. We're going to be landing shortly in Oklahoma City. The president has declared a national state of emergency and has directed all airplanes across the country to land. We'll be landing shortly. Just do as the flight attendants say, and everything will be fine. And we concluded preparing the cabin for landing and landed in Oklahoma City without incident. And of course, we were the last to get off, and discussing, you know, what, since we knew more than the passengers did at the moment, discussing what was going to happen, you know, what our plan was going to be. And as we got off, the gate agent announced to us, the crew, that the Pentagon had also been hit by another airplane while we were still in flight.
6: Wow, what a powerful firsthand account. I think it takes a lot of us back to that day.
10: 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And in this case, those memories are very fresh, being recorded just 1 year to the day.
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6: Doug Boyd from the Louis B. Nunn Center for Oral History in the UK Libraries has been our guest again on Saving Stories. Have a good one.
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1: 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It is 7:50. I'm Clay Wallace. Today, showers and thunderstorms likely in the morning, mostly cloudy with a high near 82. It is 72 and foggy. We've got a collision Todd's Road near Sulphur Lane. Todd's Road is currently shut down. Also a collision interloop Man of War Boulevard at East Hills Drive. One lane is blocked. A collision inbound Harrodsburg Road at Wellington Way. The right lane is blocked. And a collision Nicholasville Road at Shady Lane. One lane is blocked. Traffic information courtesy of the City of Lexington. 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
13: From Marketplace in Washington, I'm Kimberly Adams. In about half an hour, we'll get the Consumer Price Index data for August, one of several important economic readings in this busy week for the markets. To help break it down for us, I'm joined by Russ Mould, investment director at the UK-based firm AJ Bell. Russ, thanks for joining us.
15: It's an absolute pleasure, Kimberly. Thank you for having me.
13: U.S. stocks have been sliding this week. With fresh inflation data today and the Fed meeting next week, what do you see as weighing most on the markets right now?
15: It's interesting that the inflation figure is clearly going to be extremely important, but I think financial markets have been looking at rising U.S. government bond yields and the combination of efforts from the U.S. Treasury led by Mr. Scott Bessent to try and intervene in currency, commodity, and bond markets, which given his record as a hedge fund manager, he probably knows he really shouldn't be trying, because once you set up a big target, financial markets will go looking for it. So I think financial markets have been looking at bond yields, gathering US government debt, and wondering what the implications of that is, even before we get to how inflation could start to influence Federal Reserve monetary policy.
13: How effective have these interventions been so far?
15: Not terribly. The US Treasury yields have continued to go up. In fairness, the Japanese yen has actually started to gain ground, though that may be more because of expectations of a Japanese interest rate increase next week. And the oil price, as we can see, has been very, very volatile, but the most recent trend has been up, not down, despite ongoing reductions in US strategic petroleum reserves.
13: Let's focus on energy markets. This time last week, Brent crude was selling for $95 a barrel. This morning, it's still well over $100 a barrel. What are you watching for that could potentially make a dent in energy prices? Or I guess this is the new normal?
15: So far, financial markets have been comfortable, convinced, happy to believe that the April price agreement and the June memorandum of understanding between Washington and Tehran meant that escalation militarily was over. That would lead to de-escalation, and the logical conclusion of that direction is ultimately a peace settlement. And that is what markets have been pricing in ever since April. So the re-escalation of military conflict this week has shaken that cozy consensus, coupled with, again, a further reduction in strategic petroleum reserves. And also from a technical financial market point of view, it does look as if more oil traders are short and betting against oil prices than long and betting with them right now. So the higher the oil price goes, the more pressure there is on the shorts to cover and actually start buying oil to try and cover up their situation. So that could create some technical buying, which has got nothing to do with what's going on in the real world at all.
13: The European Central Bank yesterday raised its benchmark interest rates. It's the second time it's raised rates since the U.S.-Iran war again. It cited the conflict as a direct driver of inflation. Do you think other central banks, including our own here in the U.S., will follow?
15: We'll find out next Wednesday when Mr. Kevin Warsh, the new chair of the Federal Reserve, makes his latest statement after the Federal Open Markets Committee meeting. Markets are putting a 3-in-4 chance on a rate rise from Mr. Warsh and his colleagues of a quarter point. It's obviously a very difficult one because the economy on one hand is running hot, the stock market is running hot, inflation is running hot. On the other, Mr. Warsh won't want to see government borrowing costs go up too much because of the debt situation. And there is a president who is calling for cheaper money, not more expensive money. So any decision that Mr. Warsh makes will be seen by one political spectrum or the other as a political move, not an economic one. So it's not an easy decision for the Federal Reserve to make, but markets think they will lean towards higher rates. The Bank of England is expected to do nothing next Thursday, and the Bank of Japan is expected to raise interest rates next Friday, all for similar reasons.
13: Russ Mould is at the UK-based investment platform AJ Bell. Russ, thank you so much.
15: Thank you.
13: It's a somber day on Wall Street as New York and the country mark the 25th anniversary of 9/11. But checking the markets ahead of the open, Dow, S&P and NASDAQ futures are up about 0.6% across the board ahead of that CPI report coming up, with the Dow future up about 300 points. The 10-year Treasury yield is up at 4.95%. Oil prices are still elevated. Brent crude is now trading at $103.88 a barrel.
14: 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And by VantageScore, the predictive credit score that helps lenders accurately assess an additional 33 million consumers using accurate, alternative, and trended data. 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
13: Turning to the trade war between the U.S. and Canada and what it looks like for businesses north of the U.S. border, last year I visited Ontario, Canada, just as the trade tensions were escalating, to speak with business owners and Canadians. Among them was Jay Wilmot. He's CEO and founder of Haven Greens, an automated farm for leafy greens like lettuce. We checked in with him yesterday to hear how his business has been faring since then. He said, on the one hand, Canadians are hungry for Canadian products, and so his business is growing. But on the other hand, there are headwinds that come with strained U.S. relations. I asked him how he thinks Prime Minister Mark Carney and the Canadian government are handling all of this.
16: From a strategic perspective, I think the Carney government has done a good job of negotiating. It's like something like 40 or 40 plus international trade deals over the past 18 months with other countries to try to at least provide economic switching alternatives to the Canadian people. I think the strategy is to allow Canadians to begin purchasing international instead of American. So what does this look like in the long run? Is it a full turning away from the United States, by Canada, reorienting with Europe, with Asia? It might be. I don't know. It's too soon to tell.
13: I also spoke with Wilmot about the recent foodborne illness outbreak in the U.S. and what it's meant for the lettuce industry in Canada. You can find our full conversation in the Marketplace Morning Report podcast feed if you miss it on air. Our executive producer is Nancy Fargali. Our digital team includes Antoinette Brock, Emily McCune, and Dylan Miettinen. Our engineers are Sam Keenan and David Schreck. And in Washington, I'm Kimberly Adams with the Marketplace Morning Report. 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
1: 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Good morning. It is 7:59. I'm Clay Wallace. We've got a collision Todd's Road near Sulphur Lane. Todd's Road's currently shut down. Collision Interloop Manowar Boulevard at East Hills Drive. One lane is blocked. Collision inbound Harrodsburg Road at Wellington Way, blocking the right lane. And Nicholasville Road at Shady Lane. One lane is blocked. Traffic information courtesy of the City of Lexington.
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17: Good morning. Vice President Vance frames a choice for voters in the midterm elections. He says they should vote against, quote, the party of hatred. How does that sound to voters who disapprove of his boss? It's Morning Edition from NPR News. The Supreme Court blocked Missouri from using a district map that favors Republicans. I'm Michelle Martin.
18: And I'm Steve Inskeep. We untangle that legal mess and report on data centers. How has the build-out affected housing prices? Also, the government was late releasing a survey on civil rights in public schools. And in StoryCorps, a medical examiner survived the World Trade Center collapse and recalls how it changed her. Today is September 11th. 25 years ago, a late summer day dawned perfect and clear, and the Twin Towers still rose over Manhattan. The news is next.
19: Live from NPR News in Washington, I'm Windsor Johnston. People are gathering at Ground Zero in New York City at this hour to mark 9/11. It was 25 years ago today that al-Qaeda terrorists hijacked four passenger planes and carried out coordinated attacks on the United States. Nearly 3,000 people were killed at the World Trade Center, the Pentagon, and aboard United Airlines Flight 93. NPR's Brian Mann is in Lower Manhattan, where a ceremony is about to get underway.
20: Some gatherings, like the one here in Manhattan at the 9/11 Memorial, will be large. Vice President J.D. Vance and former President Joe Biden will attend as names of the dead are read out, followed by moments of silence. President Trump is expected to speak at the Pentagon, and there will be events in Shanksville, Pennsylvania, where one of four hijacked planes crashed. There will also be smaller gatherings. The family of Barbara Keating will finally lay her to rest today in Framingham, Massachusetts. The mother of five children and 12 grandchildren died on 9/11 when her plane hit the World Trade Center. Her remains were found and identified just last year. Barbara Keating will be buried next to her husband, William. Brian Mann, NPR News, New York.
19: Political conventions are usually held before presidential elections, but this year, Republicans held a midterm convention in Texas. NPR's Ryland Barton reports Democrats did something similar in 1978 as an unpopular President Jimmy Carter tried to rally support.
5: Thousands of Democrats descended on Memphis for what President Carter hoped would be a unified pep rally. What he got was a civil war over inflation and budget cuts. More liberal Democrats, led by Massachusetts Senator Ted Kennedy, revolted on the floor. Kennedy delivered a speech demanding universal health care, openly upstaging the sitting president.
21: It's going to be for that Democratic platform plank that provides decent quality health care.
5: The spectacle laid the groundwork for Kennedy's 1980 primary challenge against Carter. Party leaders quietly killed off the midterm convention format a few years later. Ryland Barton, NPR News.
19: The price of diesel has topped $6 a gallon for the first time ever. NPR's Stephen Bisaha says it's more than just truckers paying for the higher cost at the gas pump.
22: This rise in diesel prices has been rapid. It's gone up 42 cents a gallon in September alone. And since the war with Iran started, diesel's up $2.30. The recent hike follows a steep increase in oil prices as the U.S. war against Iran escalates. Farmers use diesel to power equipment, and that food then gets shipped to stores in trucks also fueled by diesel, so this could drive up grocery bills. Other goods shipped across the country could also see price increases. Stephen Bisaha, NPR News.
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23: Good morning. I'm Karen Czar for 91.3 WUKY NPR Lexington. The Kentucky Blood Center is asking donors to give blood today, the 25th anniversary of 9/11, while also assisting with what it describes as a national blood shortage crisis. Donors will receive a Never Forget t-shirt, and Kentucky Blood Center will make a $10 donation to the Tunnel to Towers Foundation for every donation. Tunnels to Towers provides mortgage-free homes to Gold Star and fallen first responder families with young children. The foundation also builds specially adapted smart homes for catastrophically injured veterans and first responders. Several events will be taking place across the state today for 9/11 observances. A vigil today at the University of Kentucky Air Force ROTC programs in coordination with UK will be hosting a memorial vigil. The ceremony begins at 8:46 this morning. That is the moment the first plane struck the North Tower. The vigil lasts through the day to 6 p.m. It takes place in the front lawn of UK's campus main building with visitor parking available at the Cornerstone Garage on South Lyme. Names of the victims who died in the attacks will be read by ROTC cadets and members of Pershing Rifles. Global War on Terror dedication will also happen in Lexington. That is 2 o'clock this afternoon. And a wreath laying ceremony will take place in downtown Lexington this morning. In Danville, the City Fire Department, Police Department, and Danville 911 Center will gather for a dedication of first responders at Memorial Plaza, located in front of Central Fire Station on West Main Street. And tomorrow, a memorial walk in Anderson County will take place with the Anderson County Fire Protection District, first responders, and surrounding agencies. The walk is scheduled to start at 8 o'clock tomorrow morning at the Anderson County Community Park. This is WUKY News, NPR, Lexington.
1: Good morning. 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It is 8:06. I'm Clay Wallace. We've got a collision on Todd's Road near Sulphur Lane. Todd's Road is currently shut down. A collision Interloop Manowar Boulevard at East Hills Drive. One lane is blocked. A collision inbound Harrodsburg Road at Wellington Way. The right lane is blocked. A collision Nicholasville Road at Shady Lane. One lane is blocked. Traffic hazard, South Forbes Road at Liggett Street. Railroad crossing arms are malfunctioning. And a stalled vehicle inbound Harrodsburg Road at Clay's Mill. The left turn lane is blocked. Traffic information courtesy of the City of Lexington. J.D. Vance delivered remarks at a final night of the Republican midterm convention as Donald Trump relished his last convention as the Republican Party's dominant leader. More next.
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17: Morning Edition this from NPR News. I'm Michelle Martin.
4: And I'm Steve Inskeep. Now, we heard the president will be speaking at the Pentagon today. Last night, President Trump closed out his midterm Republican convention, so-called, begging his supporters to vote in November.
7: You know what happens if you don't vote? You go to hell. You know that. Okay? You go to hell. And I don't want that to happen to you, so please go and vote.
17: The question is, will they? And after 2 days of speeches, did Republicans sell anyone other than their diehard supporters on keeping them in power for two more years?
4: NPR's senior political correspondent Tamara Keith is up early to tell us about this. Hi there, Tam.
8: Good morning.
4: Okay, so this was a big advertisement for the Republicans in the midterms. What was their pitch?
8: Vice President J.D. Vance put it succinctly in his keynote speech last night. At one point, he alluded to the Iran war and conceded that people may not be happy with all of the administration's policies.
24: The contrast in this election, ladies and gentlemen, it's not about this or that policy. It's about the party of common sense beating the party of the crazies. Let's send these lunatics packing and govern our country for the future.
8: That idea that it's common sense versus an extreme Democratic Party is the way Republicans are trying to make this election a choice rather than a referendum on an unpopular president. And you can see that in the way that they have used Abdul El-Sayed, Michigan's Democratic Senate nominee, almost as a caricature of the far left run amok. So many of the speakers mentioned him, you could get the impression that half the lineup was running for the Senate in Michigan.
4: And some people might be running for something beyond that, Tam. When you put Vice President Vance at a convention, it's not hard to imagine that he might hope to be speaking at a presidential nominating convention someday. Did you get any sense of a passing of the torch?
8: Not really. Vice President Vance was definitely well received by the crowd, but not nearly as ecstatically as they responded to Trump. And earlier in the evening, I went around interviewing several attendees, asking them where the party goes from here. They had been thinking about it, and Meredith Smith said she wishes Trump would run again and that she could vote for him again.
25: Trump is kind of a one-time thing. I mean, I really think God picked him personally for such a time as this.
8: You know, like pretty much everyone I talked to, she mentioned Vance as the possible heir apparent. Her friend Sherry Hobson is also looking to the cabinet for what could come next.
26: He's built this Republican Party and the bench is deep. I have a lot of faith in J.D. Vance and Marco Rubio, and I really hope that they run as a ticket.
8: And then she did the math and said, you know, they could hold office for the next 16 years.
4: So what are you taking away from this convention?
8: You know, the image I'm left with was the last one of the night. The upper deck of the arena was totally empty, thousands of empty seats, as red, white, and blue and gold balloons dropped from the ceiling. And the president's favorite tenor sang America the Beautiful and Phantom of the Opera. And Trump was undoubtedly in his happy place, closing his eyes and swaying on stage. But it's not clear that his party is really in any better place than it was than when this started. There will be more rallies in the fall, but in a way, this convention was Trump's last hurrah as a dominant political figure. And in a Fox News interview recorded earlier in the day, he even backpedaled a little about the stakes in these midterms. He said he wouldn't be campaigning as hard as he did for himself 2 years ago, and even suggested that he could work with Democrats if they gain control of Congress.
4: NPR's Tamara Keith, thanks so much. Really appreciate it.
8: You're welcome.
17: Rena Shah also followed the convention over the past two nights. She is a Republican strategist with experience as a GOP congressional aide. She's with us now. Good morning, Rena.
0: Hi, good morning.
6: So much of what we heard last night especially seemed like speeches looking ahead to the next presidential election instead of midterms, where a lot of Republican congressional seats are on the line. Did you hear themes last night that might support Republicans this November?
0: Well, the biggest takeaway for me last night was the Vice President Vance. And to my ears, last night was not really a midterm speech from him. It was the Vice President introducing himself as the guy who can hold the coalition together after President Trump. And his most important line, well, the most important line of the night wasn't the applause line. It was, "Don't throw the baby out with the bathwater." To me, that's the Vice President talking to his own restless base.
6: So let me just play a little bit more from him. At one point, he said he was wanted to speak directly to voters who are still making up their minds. So let's play that.
24: "Don't give the country over to a bunch of crazy people because you happen to disagree with us on a policy issue here or there."
6: Who is that directed toward?
0: Yeah, that speech was interesting overall. I mean, he spent about 40 minutes on family, birthright, and turnout, and almost none on the thing that voters are arguing about at the kitchen table, the war and the cost of it. And we have to remember, though, the family piece is J.D. Vance's lane. Traditional marriage, a newborn he's got, find someone worth building a life with, he says. That's Vance, to me, trying to sound like a dad, not a movement enforcer. And that's not an accident. When the vice president skips the hardest item on the board, I think, he's telling us the party thinks that that issue is a turnout risk, not a rallying cry. But to really address that line about really who's to hate and who's not to hate, I really will say it's hard to get in this vice president's head. He seems to behave very differently at times. This is the thing I think that most stood out to me, and that he ducked. It was Iran. He didn't say the word when, again, the vice president of a wartime administration won't name the war. That's very telling. Voters notice absences.
6: So he did, speaking of which, I mean, he mentioned inflation, which he, like the president, wants to attribute to President Biden. He promoted the administration's policies to end taxes on tips, Social Security, overtime. Didn't talk about gas prices. I mean, which is related to Iran, of course. Did he say anything about the issue that voters keep telling us that they are most concerned about, which is the cost of living?
0: Well, here's the problem for Republicans. A convention can fire up the faithful. And midterms are won by people who are tired, skeptical, and shopping for competence. That's true of every midterms, almost. But here's the thing for J.D. Vance. You know, he can call the other party the party of hatred, which is fine for that arena in Dallas this week. But independents hear that, and they think, okay, now tell me about prices, schools, and whether me and my kids, my family are safer. And then also, I think he also did something quite funny there. He said, don't hand the country to crazy people over a policy disagreement. I think that was him actually trying to make a unity pitch. But the translation of that also is stay home and you lose the house. That is the real message I think he was trying to deliver. But I'd be remiss here if I didn't talk about Democrats for just a moment.
6: Okay.
0: I think Democrats should not get cocky here. If Republicans can make November a referendum on disorder instead of a referendum on the last 18 months, they still have a bit of a path. I heard the vice president trying to draw that frame.
6: I see we should change the subject from affordability to the question of who do you really want to run the country. But he didn't mention those $5,000 checks for American adults if Republicans win. Very briefly, Rena, do people believe that that's a real thing or not?
0: Yeah, look, the faithful here, we won, you get paid. That's classic Trump, make the election.

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1: Good morning. You're listening to 91.3 WUKY NPR Lexington. It is 8:19. I'm Clay Wallace. We've got a collision, Todd's Road near Sulphur Lane. Todd's Road is currently shut down. Collision, Nicholasville Road at Shady Lane. One lane is blocked. And a traffic hazard, South Forbes Road at Liggett Street. The railroad crossing arms are malfunctioning. Traffic information courtesy of the City of Lexington. Rounds of showers and thunderstorms continue today and tomorrow. Most folks can anticipate about an inch of rainfall, with localized amounts of 3 or more inches possible. Drier and hotter conditions arrive early next week. It is 72 and foggy.
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1: Good morning. You're listening to 91.3 WUKY NPR Lexington. It is 8:42. I'm Clay Wallace. We've got a collision, Todd's Road near Sulphur Lane. Todd's Road is currently shut down. Another collision, Nicholasville Road at Shady Lane. One lane is blocked. And a stalled vehicle, Leestown Road at McConnell's Trace. One lane is blocked. Traffic information courtesy of the City of Lexington. Today, showers and thunderstorms likely in the morning, mostly cloudy with a high near 82. It is 72 and foggy.
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0: Good morning, I'm Steve Inskeep. A member of Qatar's ruling family was staying at the Dorchester, a luxury hotel in London. He checked out without paying his tab. $600,000. The Dorchester sued and won. The court will allow the hotel to sell his car, a 2011 Fiat, which may bring $30,000. If they want the other $500,000 or so, they'll have to find out what else is in his garage. It's Morning Edition.
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0: 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I'm Steve Inskeep.
11: And I'm Michelle Martin. It's been 23 years since an American man won a Grand Slam tennis singles title. But there is an even longer drought that will come to an end this weekend. No black man has reached the singles final of the U.S. Open in more than half a century. Tonight, two American men will face off in a semifinal match to see who will make that history. NPR's Becky Sullivan has the story.
12: It's already a big deal that one of the U.S. Open semifinals tonight features two American men. But Chris Eubanks, a former black pro player who is now an analyst for ESPN, says it's more than that.
13: Especially black American men to be competing for a Grand Slam, that just, you haven't seen it in my lifetime.
12: Of course, there's been no shortage of black American women to win Grand Slams, from Venus and Serena Williams to Coco Gauff. But it's been a different story for black American men. In 1968, Arthur Ashe became the first black man to win this country's biggest tennis tournament. A few years later, he reached the final again and lost. And that's it. That's the last time a black man played for the U.S. Open singles title. That will change after tonight's match between Americans Francis Tiafoe and Ben Shelton, who both won dramatic five-setters earlier this week to advance to the semis, as heard here on ESPN. Tiafoe and Shelton are two totally different players with different styles, different personal stories, different identities. Yet tonight they'll share this path to history, which is one they've both reflected on in the past.
14: It's incredible people that were able to do certain things for us to be doing certain things now.
12: Tiafoe is 28. He's African-American, the Maryland-born son of immigrants from Sierra Leone. Last year, he was asked about playing in the long shadows of Ashe and trailblazer Althea Gibson, the first black person ever to win a Grand Slam title.
14: got hella love for both. And, you know, I wish I could be saying that to them personally. But, man, they're over watching us, and I hope they're smiling over us, because we're doing some great stuff with that small opportunity.
12: A few years ago, Tiafo became just the third Black American man ever to reach the top 10 in the pro tennis rankings. Then last year, Shelton became the fourth. Shelton, who's 23, is mixed race, the son of two tennis players. His dad, Brian, who's also his coach, is Black. He was once a top 100 pro himself, but his road there in the 1970s and 80s wasn't always easy, his son once recalled.
8: He's told me stories of tournaments that he showed up, played, even won as a young kid, and then when he tried to enter the next year, they didn't let him play. So yeah, it's not something that I'm blind to or he's blind to. Like, those things are real. But at the same time, you know, he had a pretty good career as a player and now as a coach.
12: Shelton and Tiafo are just two guys in this new generation of American men hoping to be the first to win a Grand Slam singles title since Andy Roddick last did it in 2003. Neither has ever reached a Grand Slam final. Tiafo is older, more experienced. Shelton has more raw athleticism and perhaps more talent, but he's still young and working to refine his game. They've faced off four times as pros. Shelton has won three. For Eubanks, the pro-turned-analyst, tonight's semifinal is a major step for representation in what historically has been a predominantly white sport.
13: To know that there's a generation of young Black boys who will be able to see someone that looks like them, you know, competing on Arthur Ashe Stadium of all places for a Grand Slam trophy, to me, it's a very chilling and it's a very surreal feeling.
12: Whether it's Tiafo who wins or Shelton, Eubanks says the fact that these two are playing in a match this big and that one will advance to the U.S. Open final is a win all its own. Becky Sullivan, NPR News.
11: It's Morning Edition from NPR News. I'm Michelle Martin.
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1: 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Good morning. It is 8:49. I'm Clay Wallace. We've got a collision, Todd's Road. Todd's Road is currently shut down between Bowman Lane and Sulphur Lane. A traffic hazard, 400 Wilson Downing Road. A tree limb is down in the roadway. Traffic is blocked. Also, a stalled vehicle, Leestown Road at McConnell's Trace. One lane is blocked. Traffic information courtesy of the City of Lexington. Rounds of showers and thunderstorms will continue today and tomorrow. Most folks can anticipate about an inch of rainfall, with localized amounts of 3 or more inches possible. Drier and hotter conditions arrive early next week. It is 72 and foggy.
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4: From Marketplace in Washington, I'm Kimberly Adams. The twists and turns of the war in the Middle East make it difficult to forecast the future of oil prices. But this week, the U.S. Energy Information Administration gave it a go. It released its short-term energy outlook on Wednesday. Marketplace's Nancy Marshall-Genzer took a look.
15: The U.S. Energy Information Administration, or EIA, expects benchmark Brent crude will average around $90 a barrel for the second half of this year. That's almost 5% higher than the agency's last forecast. Eric Smith is associate director of the Tulane Energy Institute.
16: I think it's as accurate as you can be, but there's a lot of assumptions behind any oil price forecast.
15: The EIA says part of the problem is global oil reserves have fallen by 400 million barrels so far this year. But the agency also forecasts that more oil will gradually start flowing through the Strait of Hormuz. Eugene Goltz focuses on national security and economic policy at the University of Notre Dame. He says shippers might be able to adjust to a new normal.
17: The cargo is so valuable that I kind of expect more and more people to suck up the cost
15: of their oil tankers occasionally being attacked in the Strait of Hormuz. Goltz says some oil-producing countries are using their own national tankers to shuttle oil out of the strait and transfer it to other ships waiting safely outside. But Goltz says nobody really knows what will happen. He points to predictions from the end of last year.
17: No one was forecasting that there would be a war in Iran that would cause huge disruption, and so all the forecasts are wrong.
15: Even the EIA notes that this report was finalized on September 3rd and, quote, does not specifically account for market events after that day. I'm Nancy Marshall-Genzer for Marketplace.
18: We just got the latest inflation data for August. The consumer price index went up 0.4% in a month. That means inflation is running at 3.4% year over year. Let's see how the markets are reacting. Dow, S&P, and NASDAQ futures are up in the 0.6% to 0.7% range, with the Dow future up 392 points.
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18: We're continuing to check in with businesses dealing with the fallout of tariffs. Today, it's one across the northern border into Canada. Haven Greens is a five-acre indoor farm located in King City, Ontario. I visited there a little more than a year ago at the beginning of the U.S.-Canada trade war. Today, I'm checking back in with founder and CEO Jay Wilmot. Jay, it's good to reconnect.
19: Hey, Kimberly. Thanks so much for having me back on the show.
18: So how has business been?
19: So we've been making great progress in the Canadian market. We're now in all five of what we call Canada's major retailers. So Loblaws, Sobeys, Metro, Costco, and Walmart. We just launched our first shipments to Walmart yesterday. So, and we also are now sending greens to the Associated Grocers of Western Canada.
18: For the benefit of our listeners here, can you just briefly share a bit more about what your business does?
19: Sure. So we operate Canada's first fully automated leafy greens greenhouse here in King City, Ontario. So we operate a fully touchless, pesticide-free, advanced indoor growing facility. It's in a greenhouse, and we harvest fresh leafy greens for Canadians, and we do export a little bit to the U.S. 365 days a year.
18: When we last spoke, you said that the U.S.'s trade war with Canada, that was last year when the trade war was kicking off, that it was boosting your business because more Canadians were looking to buy Canadian rather than import lettuce from the United States, which people typically did. How have things been going since then?
19: Well, we're trying to expand our greenhouse because we're sold out and we can't grow enough to satisfy market demand in Canada. So that's a good problem to have. But the reality is that even with us and a few other new entrants into the Canadian greenhouse market on the leafy green side, you know, there's still a vastly outsized reliance on imported fresh produce into Canada. And it's not about we've got a trade war going on. But at the end of the day, it's not about whether it's Canadian or American. It's about a fresh product that tastes good, that's healthy, that people can afford. And so for us, that's the real purpose of expanding our business.
18: One of the things you mentioned to me about your process when I came up to visit your facility is that because it's completely touchless, you reduce your risk of foodborne illnesses with your lettuce and your leafy greens. We've had some issues with that here in the United States as of late. And I wonder if that's affected your business at all.
19: There was a cascading economic effect that found its way into the Canadian market as a result of what happened in the United States with Cyclospora. The category in the United States for packaged salads in July and August reduced by almost 30%. So a huge drop off. And then in Canada, in Quebec in particular, a lot of romaine lettuce is grown in the summer months, and about half of it is typically exported into the United States market. So in this case, with a 30% reduction in the category in the States, Quebec farmers were either unable to sell into the US or were selling at a loss. And so in Canada, we started to see a proliferation of just excess supply across the board. Romaine lettuce in particular became very cheap. And so we had to compete with that. You know, our product is differentiated enough. And obviously the foodborne pathogen issue pushed some people towards us. We actually expanded our share of category by about 11% over the same period. But we were still down in sales on aggregate about 10%.
18: Jay Wilmot is founder and CEO of Haven Greens in King City, Ontario, in Canada. Jay, thank you so much.
19: Thanks so much, Kimberly.
18: In Washington, I'm Kimberly Adams with the Marketplace Morning Report. 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
0: Good morning. 25 years ago today, hijackers flew planes into the World Trade Center and the Pentagon. Another plane crashed in Pennsylvania. We remember that day in this hour of Morning Edition from NPR News. The September 11 attacks killed nearly 3,000 people. I'm Steve Inske.
11: And I'm Michelle Martin. We remember the day that upended America's sense of security and changed the country and the world. As energy prices rise, Fed policymakers look closely at today's inflation report. Also, how swing voters in the battleground state of Michigan feel about President Trump's trade war with Canada. It is Friday, September 11th. On this day in 2008, presidential candidates John McCain and Barack Obama put politics aside and visited Ground Zero together to honor the victims of 9/11. News is next.
21: Live from NPR News in Washington, I'm Windsor Johnston. The National Anthem opened this morning's ceremony at Ground Zero in New York City as the nation marks 25 years since the September 11th terrorist attacks. A moment of silence was held at 8:46, the time that the first hijacked plane struck the North Tower of the World Trade Center in 2001. A bell tolled afterward as families gathered to read the names of their loved ones who died there that day. Memorial ceremonies are also being held at the Pentagon and in western Pennsylvania. In Shanksville, crowds are gathering to remember the passengers and crew of United Airlines Flight 93. The plane crashed into a field after hijackers seized the cockpit and those aboard fought back. Inflation remained stubbornly high last month, fueled in part by rising gasoline prices. NPR's Scott Horsley reports the cost of living in August was up 3.4% from a year ago.
3: Inflation heated up in August after a slowdown the month before. Prices rose 0.4% between July and August, with higher gasoline prices accounting for more than a third of that overall jump. Energy prices continue to climb in early September, with the average price of diesel fuel now topping $6 a gallon for the first time ever. The cost of airline tickets and used cars was also up last month. Stripping out volatile energy and food prices, so-called core inflation dipped to 2.4% in August, a slightly smaller annual increase than the previous month. Today's inflation report is the last big piece of economic news before next week's Federal Reserve meeting, where policymakers will have to decide whether to raise interest rates. Scott Horsley, NPR News, Washington.
21: President Trump wrapped up a two-day midterm convention in Dallas, Texas last night. NPR's Tamara Keith reports this convention may be Trump's last as a dominant political figure.
4: President Trump has long exaggerated the size of his crowds, and the convention was no different.
6: Everybody said, if you have a midterm convention, it's going to be a disaster. No, but look at that, the highest rafter, no empty seats.
4: But there were empty seats. Thousands of them, the entire 300 level of the arena. And as Trump riffed on, he looked up and appeared to see what everyone in the room could see.
6: I shouldn't have looked up there. No, but look at this arena. This is a big arena.
4: The convention ended with red, white, blue, and gold balloons raining down from the ceiling. A tenor sang Phantom of the Opera as Trump swayed on stage with his eyes closed. Tamara Keith, NPR News, Dallas.
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22: Good morning. I'm Karen Czar for 91.3 WUKY, NPR, Lexington. The Lexington Fire Department continued its annual tradition Thursday, honoring those who lost their lives in the September 11th attacks. Community members gathered at Kroger Field for the memorial stair climb, taking on 1,500 steps, the same number first responders climbed that day. And joining them was Alfred Benjamin, who worked at Rescue One with the New York City Fire Department on 9/11.
23: I lost a total of 343 plus today. I'm not sure whether everybody knows that number doubled and some more of guys that lost their life because of illnesses and injuries that was affected by this terrorist attack on the World Trade Center.
22: Memorial ceremonies are being held across Kentucky. At 9 o'clock this morning in downtown Lexington at the Fallen Firefighter and Police Memorial in Phoenix Park, there will be a wreath-laying, bell-ringing, and flag-lowering ceremony. Ceremonies are also taking place on the University of Kentucky campus with the ROTC. For a complete list of events and times, log on to WUKY.org. And the Kentucky Blood Center is asking you to give blood to commemorate the 25th anniversary of 9/11.
24: We really need all types right now. Just are coming off a difficult summer. We're in better shape than we were, but what we're really hoping to do is kind of a reset for fall. Let's put a lot of blood on the shelf. So whenever the next need is, no matter what it is, we have plenty of blood to field it.
22: 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Donors will receive a Never Forget t-shirt, and Kentucky Blood Center will make a $10 donation to the Tunnel to Towers Foundation for every donation. Tunnels to Towers provides mortgage-free homes to Gold Star and fallen first responder families with young children. The foundation also builds specially adapted smart homes for catastrophically injured veterans and first responders. Former Fayette County Public Schools Superintendent Dr. Demetrius Liggins is ineligible for state retirement. The Fayette County Board of Education voted unanimously on August 17th to accept Ligon's retirement after a months-long ordeal regarding a review of his professional conduct. The Kentucky Teachers Retirement System is a retirement plan for Kentucky's public school educators. But according to the Herald Leader, Ligon's told the school district September 1st that he did not retire through the state system. Ligon's won't be eligible to retire because he only has 4.97 years of service and is 49 years old. To be eligible, he will need to be age 55 with 10 years of service or age 60 with 5 years of service. This is WUKY News, NPR, Lexington.
5: I'm Alan Lytle for WUKY News, NPR, Lexington, and this is a special edition of One on One. 25 years ago, this morning, was a day we in the media will never forget. Joining me to talk about how this radio station handled the unfolding events of that day is former WUKY General Manager Roger Chesser. Roger Chesser was the General Manager of WUKY at the time of 9/11, and we brought him in here to talk today about those hours, those unfolding hours, about that morning in particular. So, Roger, where do we begin? Let's just start with the morning of September 11th, 2001.
7: Well, of course, that was Morning Edition from NPR News. Okay, that morning began about a quarter before 9 o'clock, when the first plane hit the North Tower of the World Trade Center. And of course, at first, no one knew what was going on. Shortly after that, about 10 minutes later maybe, the first pictures started popping up on the television networks showing the North Tower on fire. About three-fourths of the way up on the tower. And it began reported, and I went at what happened at WUKY was that we were carrying Morning Edition from NPR News, and then at 9 o'clock we switched to the BBC in London, England, to carry their newscast. And normally at the end of that newscast, at about 7 minutes after the hour, at 9:07, normally we had a little thing with Garrison Keillor, the writer's almanac, and he'd read a poem, and then we got the music going, started playing music. But about somewhere in there, I think a couple minutes after 9 o'clock, the news hit that an airplane had flown into the World Trade Center. And I ran into the newsroom where there was a television and turned it on, and there I saw pictures from the helicopter that was flying around, which showed the building on fire, or at least the top of the building was in flames. Now, I had been in the World Trade Center a couple of years before. It was something else, had nothing to do with radio. And I knew that not only were they these two towers, not only were they very tall, 100 plus stories, but they were also very big from side to side and front to back. They were big.
5: Easy targets for terrorism, if you want to really put it that way.
7: That's correct. Well, at the very beginning, there was some speculation that what happened there might have been an airplane flying into the tower or something else, some sort of explosion within the tower. After all, it had been attacked a couple years earlier when somebody set off an explosion in the parking structure underneath the tower.
5: I think it was 1993.
7: Okay. Well, somebody said, well, there's an airplane flew into the tower. Well, the idea that it could be a commercial airliner was, nobody thought that at first because those things don't fly into towers. I mean, they're controlled by the controllers and the pilots. They don't do that. But I looked at the pictures of the World Trade Center on fire. And I thought, no, that is not like a small Cessna, like a private plane. I thought, no, that is not a private plane. That's a big airplane. So I ran to the control room where Mike was getting ready to pick things up after the BBC.
5: And we're talking about Mike Graves.
7: Mike Graves, our announcer at the time, in the morning, playing the music. And I said, when the BBC thing ended, switch back to NPR. And he didn't want to do that because he wanted to play the music, get going with the music. Well, that was the routine that we normally did. Listeners were expecting that. But I said, no, we're going to switch back to NPR and see if they have anything. Well, they announced that an airplane had flown into the World Trade Center, which was starting to be the story that was being reported. But they didn't have much of anything. And so I said to Mike off cameras, I mean, you couldn't hear, the radio people listening couldn't hear me. I said, switch back to the BBC. They had better stuff. So we did that. We switched back to a BBC, and they did have better stuff. And we stayed with them for a while, but then we monitored NPR. And after a while, I said, let's switch back to NPR. And they picked it up, and I believe we carried NPR all the entirety of the rest of that day and until well in the evening.
5: I do recall that we were calling the airport, Bluegrass Airport, you know, because the planes were grounded in the aftermath. A lot of people were lining up to give blood. This was one of those national emergencies, and when national emergencies hit, the urge to help in any way possible is definitely prevalent. And so I do recall that. And then I imagine that we filtered out and talked to emergency personnel, probably the police chief. The mayor probably had a statement. And so, you know, it's an all hands on deck situation. And it is unfortunate that our news director was in New Jersey at the time. And really none of us could get a hold of him again because of that whole cell phone situation.
7: Well, I think we were with NPR again the next day even for quite a while. So, yeah, we were. The story was developing because we started to find out that this was a terrorist attack. And then we began to identify the people that had boarded these airplanes in Boston. And then we kind of got the connection to Al-Qaeda, a terrorist, international terrorist organization. And then that became apparent. And then the other two planes, the one that crashed into the Pentagon and the one that was basically run into the ground in the Pennsylvania.
5: Yep, Shanksville.
7: Those two added to the story. And so it just developed from there. Well, one thing you mentioned before was in those first few minutes, there was a helicopter in the air that provided the television pictures that we were seeing in the 9 o'clock hour, the first, that showed the North Tower on fire. But that helicopter was still there at 3 minutes after nine, and I was watching. I saw it. Mm-hmm. I saw the second plane come in from the right side of the picture and hit the other World Trade Center building and disappear.
5: Yeah.
7: But then on the other side of the World Trade, that other building, mm-hmm. on the other side, suddenly flames poured out of the other building.
5: Just an absolute horrific scene. If you were around at that time, you can't get those images out of your mind, no matter how hard you try.
7: For people who maybe are too young, as you were saying, to remember what happened, you can go online to YouTube. I was looking at one this morning in preparation for this interview. The actual Good Morning America and the Today Show, where you can see the coverage starting at 9 o'clock and see how the story developed. And you can see some of those pictures, including the one I described a moment ago.

0: And the way you described it is so spot on. I mean, that's exactly what we all saw when we were really literally glued to our screens. We just couldn't look away as much as we wanted to. We just couldn't, because you didn't know what was going to happen next. There were victims, there were heroes on that day and the days after, and our national character was revealed as well. Well, Roger, we want to thank you for coming in to share your memories of that horrific day.
1: You're welcome.
0: Roger Chesser retired from WUKY in 2004. 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
2: 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It is 9:18. I'm Clay Wallace. Rounds of showers and thunderstorms will continue today and tomorrow. Most folks can anticipate about an inch of rainfall, with localized amounts of 3 or more inches possible. Drier and hotter conditions arrive early next week. Coming up, a flight attendant from Meade County recollects that same morning from the air on Saving Stories with Dr. Doug Boyd. Then at 10, Rockin' Roots takes off with Joe Conkright.
3: Your baby's blood may have plastic baggage. This is Sandra Chinglo with the lowdown on science. Childhood leukemia is the most common cancer in kids. Rates keep rising. Are PFAS to blame? PFAS are chemicals that never break down. Food packaging is loaded with them. Enter Veronica Vieira and team from University of California, Irvine. They analyzed blood from 125 children with leukemia and 219 healthy babies. And PFAS levels were higher in babies who developed leukemia. Yet PFAS were detected in every newborn's blood. All children were exposed. Some are developing cancer. Forever chemicals start before birth. Understanding these hidden exposures could protect new generations so their future isn't plastics.
4: It's been a quarter century since the terrorist attacks on September 11th.
5: I am struck by this wistfulness for the era of 9/11 unity, because it was that very facade of unity that allowed actions to be taken that in fact perhaps helped spur some of the divisions that we see today.
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11: I'm Steve Inskeep, and this is how Morning Edition sounded on this day 25 years ago.
12: Breaking news from New York City, where two planes, have hit both towers of the World Trade Center in Lower Manhattan.
11: That's the late Bob Edwards, the longtime host of this show. On September 11th, 2001, Bob stayed on the air as one detail after another, each harder to believe than the last.

0: came to light. You can hear the moment he reacted to the first tower falling.
1: The Federal Aviation Administration has grounded air traffic in the United States because of reports that these planes that crashed into the World Trade Center today, reports that these planes were hijacked, so the FAA has grounded these air traffic. One of the towers of the World Trade Center appears to have completely collapsed. I am obviously watching television pictures. At least a good part of one tower has fallen to the ground.
2: That is sound from this program 25 years ago today. I was working for ABC News then, and although I was based here in D.C., I happened to be in New York heading to an assignment in Lower Manhattan when we all realized something terrible was happening. So we turned around and we ran to the office to figure out how we could help. And now I want to play a clip from ABC's Nightline. I was on the streets of Manhattan in the days after the attacks to ask people how they were coping.
3: I felt that I had to be here and I had to walk around. I had to literally feel it to know that I could be okay with going to work again.
4: Really?
3: Yeah. Okay. If I didn't do it, I don't think I could just walk in one day and just start working. I had to walk around and feel that it was okay.
2: But the sense of tension was never far away.
4: On the way here, the train stopped in between, you know, sections, and everybody on the train was nervous.
5: Really?
4: Rightfully so, yeah.
5: How could you tell they were nervous?
4: Because everybody just sort of like clammed up and looked around, like, what's going on?
2: Again, that's courtesy of my former work home, ABC News, and those are some of the voices of people near Ground Zero in New York City 25 years ago. And you know, Steve, I had not listened to or watched any of the stories I worked on until yesterday when we were getting ready for today. I know I was at Ground Zero at some point because I remember my cousin, who's a medical professional, calling me after every live shot, telling me, yelling at me actually, to put on your mask, put on your mask, put on your mask.
0: Good advice, we find out.
2: But later, I don't remember. I don't remember how I got there. I don't remember how I left. I don't remember how long I was down there. Because I got to be honest with you, it's like waking up from a nightmare. You know you were having a bad dream, but you can't remember the details because you really don't want to.
0: Yeah, impossible to even absorb what was happening in the moment. I want to mention that thing that we heard Bob witness, the first tower going down, is not a thing that I saw at all on 9/11. After the plane struck, I got a call. I was in Washington. I was told, go to the Pentagon. Something is happening at the Pentagon. So I ran downstairs. I got into a taxi. The radio said one tower was down. But this is before smartphones. I had no video. I had no way to see it. I spent 15 hours watching the Pentagon burn and did not actually see that video of the towers going down until the next day. What I saw was the smoke and flames at the Pentagon. And we have a recording here of some of what I told Bob Edwards that morning.
6: I'm looking at one of the west sides of this. I believe it is what is known as the mall entrance of the Pentagon, and looking at this enormous notch, as I think someone else described it, that has been cut in the building here. It is from the top of the building all the way down to the bottom. Pardon me while that emergency vehicle passes, all the way down to the bottom, and an enormous gap has been cut in this building. Much of the rest of the wall is blackened, and a fire truck is now spraying water on that. I spoke just a little while ago to a U.S. Army lieutenant colonel who was inside the building and not very far. He said that he was in the building. They'd actually turned on the television in the office. They were watching coverage of the explosions at the World Trade Center in New York City, and all of a sudden an enormous explosion rocked their building. They got a bunch of people together and tried to move toward the site of the explosion to rescue people and were unable to get anywhere near because of what he described as the intense heat.
0: That's some of our coverage from Morning Edition. 25 years ago, I was just outside the Pentagon. Within a few weeks, Michelle, I was in Afghanistan covering the war there, later the war in Iraq. And I think often about how there was a generation of American troops, of contractors, of medical personnel, of journalists, of diplomats, of other kinds of people, not to mention tens of millions of Afghans and Iraqis and people in other countries who were affected by the events of that time and the 25 years since.
2: And of course, it's changed our politics, but it has shaped personal decisions.
0: Yeah.
2: I mean, there are people, I know this, who decided to have a child or not have a child because of 9/11. There are people who decided to stay in New York or not stay in New York because of 9/11, not to mention the way we think about security, the way we think about civil liberties, the way we are still fighting over these questions as part of our politics, what we are willing to accept in terms of access to public spaces or not. You know, all of these things are shaping us on a day-to-day basis, whether we recognize it or not.
0: Absolutely. It seems, it can feel that we're in this different era, which I guess you would call the Trump era, but it has been shaped by the politics of 9/11 and the wars that followed. One of President Trump's themes was, we're not getting into any more foreign wars. And that had resonance because so many Americans were frustrated by the time that they had spent overseas and the treasure that we had spent overseas and the lives that had been lost overseas. And of course, the United States remains in foreign wars in that region that are in some ways tangentially connected to that time. And you also think about security. This country did so much and spent so much for security, but there were some people who felt in the end less secure.
2: Among them are people who are Muslim and who wear, you know, clothing or who choose to attire themselves in clothing that's identified with their religion, their sense of safety in the world. It absolutely has to have been compromised by this. But also people who are of other religions, people who are Jewish. I mean, the anti-Semitic conspiracy theories, all of these things, the rise of the white nationalist movement, all of these things are things that we are experiencing as part of the legacy of 9/11.
0: Millions of Americans, even adults, were not alive on that day, but it continues to affect us. And we will continue to cover the aftermath throughout this day on the 25th anniversary of 9/11. 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
10: Live from NPR News in Washington, I'm Kristen Wright. Commemorations observing the 25th anniversary of the September 11th attacks are underway in New York, at the Pentagon, and the Flight 93 National Memorial and Museum near Shanksville, Pennsylvania. Family members are reading the names of the passengers and crew of United Flight 93. They confronted the hijackers and are believed to have prevented an attack on perhaps the U.S. Capitol or the White House. Almost 3,000 people were killed in terror attacks, and many have died from related health problems. The Labor Department's new report on inflation shows consumer prices rose 3.4% last month from a year ago, as expected. From July to August, prices went up 0.4%. Rising gas prices have fueled inflation. The Republican plan for redistricting in Missouri is blocked for now. St. Louis Public Radio's Jason Rosenbaum reports.
11: A federal judge in St. Louis had ordered that the Republican redistricting plan had to be used while he considers a case on it. But the U.S. Supreme Court blocked that yesterday with an unsigned order and no dissent. So that means the map Missouri Republicans passed at the behest of Trump is blocked while the case is considered.
10: This is NPR News. Elon Musk is threatening to sue filmmaker Alex Gibney over an upcoming documentary on the billionaire. As NPR's Bobby Allen reports, Musk's lawyer wrote a letter to the film's production company claiming the film is defamatory.
12: Gibney's film includes text messages Musk sent, which NPR has obtained, showing Musk discussing unleashing, quote, the anomaly in the Matrix, which he says involves his 10,000 lasers in space. There was a debunked conspiracy theory that Musk's SpaceX satellites somehow uploaded votes for Trump in the 2024 presidential election. But Genevieve Lakier of the University of Chicago Law School says exploring it isn't defamation.
13: It may be the case that Musk is unhappy about the space lasers thing, but it might be the case that he just does not like the documentary. He wants to do whatever he can to shut it down or to intimidate distributors.
12: Musk's legal team says it will proceed accordingly ahead of the film's October release. Bobby Allen, NPR News.
10: President Trump took the stage at the Republican midterm convention in Dallas last night and repeated his pledge to send every American adult citizen $5,000 if the GOP keeps control of Congress after the midterms. It's estimated that would cost the government more than $1 trillion and likely require congressional approval. Some legal experts question whether Trump is attempting to buy votes. He's framing it as a benefit for all. I'm Kristen Wright, NPR News from Washington.
14: I don't know about your feed, but mine is filled with 9/11 memes. 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
9: 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Frontrunners Lexington is hosting its annual Pride Run 5K on Saturday, September 19th at 9 a.m. at Coldstream Park. Race Day will feature the race, a community fair, medals for finishers, and a drag show. All proceeds raised from the race are distributed back to the community. More information at frontrunnerslex.com.
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16: Hey, everyone, and welcome to The Extra Point on WUKY. I'm Drew Matanchuk.
17: And I'm Jake Manson.
16: And let's jump right into Kentucky football. It's week two, and it's Bama week. This is it. And listen, I'm a senior at Kentucky now, so I've seen the struggle for this team. I've seen it for the past 4 years. There hasn't been many games and many moments where it felt like there was a big game feel. Lexington has felt it as well. There's been so much fire in the air, and Will Stein has added loads of fuel to it by calling on fans to pack Kroger Field as tight as possible, get there early, and scream as loudly as they possibly can. It has the chance to be one of the most anticipated games in Kentucky football history, at least in the past decade, I would say.
17: Absolutely. The vibe on campus is real. I just walked by Willie T, saw them setting up SEC Nation, which will be on ESPN tomorrow, and I'm seeing the parents coming in all over the town. It's an incredible vibe, and there's a little bit of pixie dust in the air. I think Kentucky's going to get it done this week. And I'm going off rip. I'm going bold. It's a different feel. Like you said, we need a signature win. There really hasn't been one in the past few years. It's happening this Saturday at Kroger Field. Kentucky's beating Bama.
16: Yeah.
17: I'm just saying it.
16: That's a tough one. I'm not even fully sure what I believe about this game because there are so many moving pieces to this. Keelan Russell went off in his start for Alabama last week. And I mean, so did Kenny Minchie. I want to highlight that Kentucky offense. Kenny Minchie had 301 yards through the air and 4 touchdowns, an unbelievable showing. And one thing I love about this offense is their ability to spread the ball out a lot more. They got a lot of weapons, and Will Stein knows how to use them. His time at Oregon really showed that. So I think that offense is essential for Kentucky to get the job done against Alabama.
17: I completely agree. I thought Will Stein and Joe Sloan were in their bag this weekend. I loved the mix of offense we saw. They utilized the tight ends incredibly well. Willie Rodriguez had a nice touchdown right before halftime. And I love the jumbo packages. Mykel Skinner got in the end zone as well. I thought it was a great mix of rushing and receiving. And I can't believe we saw that type of offense in week one.
16: Yeah.
17: If that's what we're getting off rip, I'm so excited to just see the rest of the season.
16: I'm confident in Kentucky's performance in the SEC, especially in Kenny Minchie. We're not going to be able to shut up about him this season because I think he is going to be so good. And I think Kentucky is a big-time sleeper this season, and they're going to really put the SEC on watch if they can get the job done against Bama. I think it is totally possible. We had, I think it was three corners out in the first game. So I think now they're going to be back and Kentucky is going to be at full strength. So I think we're going to see a big time performance from the defense as well.
17: If we go back to last season, Bama got caught slipping early. They lost in week two to Florida State. So I'm hoping it's kind of that same vibe. I don't know. Could be a rhythm for them. But either way, huge game. And I'm really excited that Kentucky's starting off SEC play so early in the season.
16: Kentucky volleyball continues its dominance as an unbelievable season for the team is underway. And I know it was this past weekend. However, we got to talk about how Kentucky defeated Penn State at Wrigley Field during the SEC Big Ten clash. Unbelievable turnout for Wrigley Field. It was the second most attended sporting event at Wrigley Field, which is insanity. I obviously understand that Nebraska fans were there and Missouri fans were there and Penn State fans were there. However, this is a big deal for not only women's sports, but volleyball as well. This is huge and a great job from all the fans that showed out and attended Wrigley Field.
17: It was absolutely one of the coolest scenes. I love this so much in college sports lately, trying out new scenes, getting creative, playing volleyball in Wrigley Field. I would never think of that. I would never imagine it, but it turned out to be one of the coolest events of the weekend. And I was super excited that Kentucky got to be a part of it and also get a huge win for the program against Penn State.
16: Let's talk about their upcoming schedule they got, because they got some heaters coming up and they've got some big wins that they just banked.
17: 100%, Drew. The Wildcats are taking a trip to Bahamas this weekend. Ooh. On Saturday, they will play SMU, who's ranked eighth. So top 10 matchup in Bahamas. That's a huge deal. Winner of that goes on to the championship match, which will be played the next day, and the loser will play in the third match. So either way, Kentucky has two awesome games in Bahamas this weekend. I'm sure that's going to be such a fun trip for the team. Think about all the team bonding. That'll be a blast for them. And then the following weekend, Louisville in Lexington. What a big deal that's going
16: to
17: be.
16: Oh, yeah. I cannot wait to see it. That team is going to be fired up, especially if they get both dubs in the Bahamas. I think it's going to be a huge year for Kentucky volleyball.
17: Closing out the episode here, let's go back to Kentucky football. Let's take a little bit of a preview at the rest of the season.
16: Obviously, we talked a little bit about the Alabama game, but I do think that Kentucky will get the job done. I don't have a point total for it, but I do think Kentucky will get the job done. I think it's going to be a little bit of a weird game.
17: We're just going off campus vibes. We're going off optimism. Yeah. We want to see it done.
16: Yeah.
17: We want to see Kentucky get the signature win.
16: It would be so cool.
17: The Will Stein stock would be higher than ever if they could get that done.
16: And then going into the next game, they got another heater back-to-back, but this time on the road at number 10, Texas A&M. I don't know about that.
17: Yeah, as much as I want to be optimistic going into Kyle Field, that's a challenge for any program, and it's our first away game. I don't know. Something really special would have to happen for them to get that done against A&M.
16: The only thing I think Kentucky would be able to have over them is hype coming off of a win against Alabama. But if they don't really have that, or even if they do, I still think no matter what, all that's going to be put to the side because they're going to have to walk into Kyle Field, home of the 12th man, and they're going to have to try and get a victory there, but I don't think that's going to happen.
17: Moving on, South Alabama back at home in week four. I'm going to stamp a W on that.
16: Oh, yeah. Oh, yeah. I don't think there's really...
17: There's not even much to say.
16: I don't want to say much about it.
17: Stamping a W on that.
16: I'm going to be really embarrassed if they lose, but then we got South Carolina back on the road, unranked South Carolina. They're also a pretty consistent team. However, South Carolina's also been in a little bit of a rebuilding stage. I think Kentucky will be able to get the job done.
17: I agree. I think it's going to be an SEC dogfight, but I like Kentucky in this one.
16: Yeah, this is going to be a weird one, but you know.
17: I agree.
16: I do think that'll be a fun game to watch.
17: Who knows how good Lenore Sellers will be?
16: Oh, yeah.
17: He's been inconsistent throughout college, but still had a lot of hype on him 2 years ago, so that should be interesting to keep an eye on throughout the season.
16: Then moving on, at home against number 8 LSU. Jake, what are we thinking?
17: I will say, there's not a doubt in my mind, LSU is one of the most talented teams in the entirety of college football right now. Not just the SEC. I have them making the playoff. I think they're just a stud of a team. But Lane Kiffin has shown some ups and downs against Kentucky in his career.
16: Yes.
17: You remember 2 years ago, we went to Ole Miss and beat them.
16: Yeah.
17: And last year, it was an absolute dogfight in Kroger Field that came down to the wire. And that ended up being the coming out party for Trinidad Chambliss, which was pretty interesting. But I'm going to be honest, I don't know if Kentucky has enough depth and talent to keep up with LSU.
16: That's kind of where I'm at as well. I think they are a solid team. You cannot doubt what they did against Clemson in week one. That was a stomping, and I'm a little nervous for this one. I think Kentucky is going to fall to LSU at home, unfortunately, but it is what it is. Then they got to go on the road to another ranked opponent. They got a gauntlet this year in the SEC.
17: Such a tough schedule.
16: Number 11, Oklahoma. Oh, my gosh. This is another big one. I don't know about this one. This one is a big toss-up for me, especially, I mean, now we're in like midway through the season. I think Kentucky, if they are winning big games in the SEC, I think they could totally beat Oklahoma, but they do have a star-studded roster. I would chalk that one up as an Oklahoma victory, but I think they'll be able to bounce back against Vanderbilt the next week at home.
17: I don't see Vandy making much noise in the SEC this year.
16: Yeah, no more Diego Pavia, no more Heisman finalists, no more of that. I still do believe in Clark Lee, but I don't think Vanderbilt will be able to get the job done against Kentucky, especially at Kroger Field.
17: That has been it for the Extra Point today. Enjoy some ball over the weekend, and we'll catch you guys back on Tuesday. I'm Jake Manson.
16: And I'm Drew Matanchuk. Thank you guys for tuning in.
18: I'm Dr. Anthony Lizerwitz, and this is Climate Connections. When hurricanes or other disasters hit, children are vulnerable, but they are not just passive victims. Many step up to help themselves and their communities. Lori Peek of the University of Colorado Boulder studies the impact of disasters on kids. She says when families were in shelters during Hurricane Katrina,
19: the older kids, they sometimes set up like sports activities, coloring. They even babysat for moms who were having to stand in lines to get the aid.
18: After the storm, many helped gut damaged homes, and some teens got jobs to support their family's recovery financially. And children outside the disaster zone, who learned about it through social media or on the news, were also inspired to help. Many raised money to donate to relief efforts.
19: They collected supplies that they donated. They put together backpacks that were full of school supplies and books. They went down on mission trips through their church or school trips where they went down to muck out houses and to literally help with the physical recovery.
18: Peek says getting involved in age-appropriate ways can help kids process the disaster they experienced or witnessed, and it shows them the power they have to make a difference. Climate Connections is produced by the Yale Center for Environmental Communication. To learn more about climate change, visit climateconnections.org.
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21: 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Hello again, Doug.
22: It's good to be here.
21: Doug, today marks a significant day in the history of our country.
22: With this being the 25th anniversary of 9/11, I've been thinking a lot about interviews in the Nunn Center collection where people recall their memories of that day. On September 11th, 2002, on the first anniversary, I conducted a spontaneous oral history interview with a woman named Janet Fouché. Janet grew up in Meade County, Kentucky, but Janet was a flight attendant who was in the air working that morning. And my first question in that interview was, walk me through the day.
23: The day's events began when the captain called. We were on the flight from Albuquerque to Atlanta, and about halfway through, after our meal service had been served, our breakfast, the captain called back on the phone. We all picked up, and he said, can you come to the cockpit, please? And she said yes, and we all hung up, which was unusual because usually they're more casual, ask for coffee or what have you. And this was just a request to come up to the cockpit. And so I hung up the phone in the back and told the other flight attendant what he said and just kind of raised my eyebrows, wondering what it could mean. And a few minutes later, I was in the first class galley and the flight attendant in front came out of the cockpit and she gathered us in the galley and her hand was on my shoulder and it was shaking. And she said, two planes have crashed into the World Trade Center in New York City. The president's declared a national state of emergency and we're landing soon. As soon as possible. We're not sure yet where we're going to land. He's going to let us know, but he wants everything, the captain wants everything picked up. He's going to make an announcement to the passengers in a few minutes. So I went back to the back of the airplane, to the back galley, and told the flight attendant back there what I had been told, and I went out to the aisle to pick up breakfast and was trying to organize my thoughts and to tell people why I was picking up their breakfast when we were only halfway to Atlanta, and I just served them breakfast. So I basically just said that we're going to be landing soon. The captain's going to make an announcement explaining why. The plane is fine, but he wants everything to be picked up for landing. And after we had all our breakfast picked up, and we were hurrying, and because of the activity, I remained composed. It was still all a blur what was happening. But the captain eventually came on and said, As you've noticed, I've had the flight attendants pick up all the meal service. We're going to be landing shortly in Oklahoma City. The president has declared a national state of emergency and has directed all airplanes across the country to land. We'll be landing shortly. Just do as the flight attendants say, and everything will be fine. And we concluded preparing the cabin for landing and landed in Oklahoma City without incident. And of course, we were the last to get off, and discussing, you know, what, since we knew more than the passengers did at the moment, discussing what was going to happen, you know, what our plan was going to be. And as we got off, the gate agent announced to us, the crew, that the Pentagon had also been hit by another airplane while we were still in flight.
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21: 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Have a good one.
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0: The U.S. Coast Guard was officially established in 1915, but its roots go back to the late 18th century. In 1790, Congress allowed for the building of 10 cutters, medium-sized ships, charged with enforcing tariff laws. It was given the no-frills name, the Revenue Cutter Service. And the first cutter, the USRC Massachusetts, hit the water in 1791. Perhaps the coolest of these ships was the Naugatuck, a gun battery capable of submerging. Over the years, Coast Guard ships have helped destroy derelicts, transport dignitaries and government officials, assist vessels in distress, enforce neutrality laws, and serve as convoy escorts. The establishment of Homeland Security greatly increased the Coast Guard's role in protecting U.S. waters and shorelines. Check out more episodes right now at soundbeat.org. 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I'm Brett Barry.
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3: And I'm Steve Inskeep. September 11 divided the world for many people. The times before and after the attacks were completely different. On September 10, 2001, for example, I wasn't covering a war. Instead, I interviewed a rising lawmaker named Nancy Pelosi, who was seeking to become the first woman in party leadership in Congress. We met in the busy Speaker's lobby of the House of Representatives.
4: The fact that I am a woman only enhances the situation. It is a giant plus. Women across the country, as I campaigned for other Democrats, are very enthusiastic about finally breaking the barrier into the top leadership in the Congress, and why not?
3: Pelosi was the very last person I interviewed in that pre-9/11 world before I was sent to cover the Pentagon, which was struck by a plane the next morning in Washington. 25 years later, we've called back Nancy Pelosi to reflect on that time and how it changed the country. Speaker Pelosi, welcome back.
5: Thank you, Steve.
3: How did that day unfold for you?
5: That morning, I was in a leader's office, Dick Gephardt's office, as a leading appropriator. And he had brought together leadership of the Appropriations Committee to talk about how we would advance and put forth our legislative appropriations agenda. While we were in the meeting, the attack took place. And then we saw on TV what happened. And before you know it, it happened again. And we thought, are they doing a recall of it? No, because you can see smoke coming from two different buildings. It was shocking. It was shocking. When we saw the second attack was when we knew it was an attack on our country. It wasn't an accident of an airplane flying into a building, which is what we thought it was to begin with.
3: Did you have a moment of thinking they may be coming for the Capitol?
5: Well, everybody else did. The leader told us to just go to our offices, just get us out of there, out of the Capitol. Not necessarily because they would be coming. It was a possibility. It became more of a possibility when we got to our offices and could practically see the smoke coming from the Pentagon.
3: Right.
5: Oh, my God. Something bigger than we even thought. Smoke coming from the Pentagon. And that's when, you know, they just took us to an undisclosed location. Nobody knew very much. Everybody knew what they were seeing in the news because it was so spontaneous. What we did worry about is where the President of the United States was. When we went to the steps of the Capitol the night of 9/11, the evening of 9/11, and sang God Bless America, it was very unifying, Democrats and Republicans together.

0: and we are following the ceremonies throughout this day, 9/11, in New York, Washington, and Shanksville, Pennsylvania. In New York, the plan is for 7 moments of silence, including a new one this year, meant to honor those who've died from 9/11-related illnesses over the past 25 years. This according to our colleague Brian Mann, who was on the scene. Millions of Americans, including some adults, were not born on September 11, 2001. Others were very small then. And as you walk around today, I'll just mention you are likely to encounter someone whose life was altered by that day in 2001. It's Morning Edition from NPR News. Our theme music is inspired by B.J. Lederman. I'm Steve Inskeep.
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3: 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Music from Devin Gilfillian on the way from his brand new album, Time Will Tell. We've got Casey Musgraves on deck, some Jack White, a little bit later, The War and Treaty, and a whole lot more, maybe some Stevie Ray Vaughan. Well, today marks the 25th anniversary of September 11th, and of course NPR is going to be bringing you features later in the afternoon, and we've got all kinds of music, reflections of 9/11, as well as what's happened since then and everything in between. And of course, I can still remember what it was like coming in. I remember the moment I got a phone call that something was going on, and it wasn't clear what it was, but it woke me out of bed. A friend of mine called and was like, hey, somebody, there's been a bomb or something. And then I went and turned on the TV, and of course you see the smoldering tower, the first one, and then later on another one. And it was just surreal. It still is, just to think about it. And everybody glued to the TVs. And then coming into work later that day and the silence that was there, all you could hear was just NPR coverage nonstop and trying to figure out what was going on. And it was unfolding by the moment. It was really an amazing thing. And of course, we've been living with it ever since. And we remember that occasion today. This is a recording from 2004 from Canada's Bob Dylan, Leonard Cohen, on the occasion of thinking about 9/11. It's called On That Day. Leonard Cohen on WUKY's Rock and Roots. Good morning.
4: Some people say it's what we deserve for sins against God and for crimes in the world. I wouldn't know. I'm just holding the fort. Since that day, they wounded New York.

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What a great song there. Devin Gilfillian, Black Dog Rabbit Hole from the album Time Will Tell. We started off our set with little Leonard Cohen tribute to the memory of 9/11. On That Day, a song from 2004. We followed it up with Leonard Cohen's song Hallelujah, performed by K.D. Lang. And we had The War Entreaty from the album The Story of Michael and Tanya, brand new music on Rockin' Roots, You Can't Hurt Me Anymore. And if you got some hurts, it's good to have some the cure. We slid the cure in there with In Between Days from the album The Head on the Door. And that was Jack White right before Devin Gilfillian. That's How I'm Feeling on this, the 25th anniversary of 9/11, remembering those moments. And we got some music for the occasion. Really a shared trauma on a national basis. Even if you weren't from New York or ever met anybody from New York, you felt that impact of what was happening. It was a strike on all of us. And you know, all the things that have happened since then, all of the all the mourning and suffering and all that, it sort of comes back around.

0: when you have these occasions. And so we'll try to reflect that in some of the music that we're going to play today. Joe Conkright hanging out with you. We've got a music from a group called Infinity Song. They're actually from New York City. And we'll also hear Stevie Ray Vaughan and Double Trouble and Casey Musgraves in this set on WUKY's Rockin' Roots. Showers and thunderstorms likely this morning. Going to be mostly cloudy all day, in fact. High around 82. As we peek ahead to the rest of the weekend, it looks like tomorrow, chance of showers and thunderstorms, and low around 67. And high around 83. And this showers could continue. It looks like Sunday's going to be all right. Right now, we got some light rain, a little bit of fog. So be careful if you're out there in that, especially in low-lying areas. Some mist and fog, and it's 71 at WUKY.
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0: Listener-supported radio, 91.3 WUKY. Kacey Musgraves, Mexico Honey, brand new song from her new album, Middle of Nowhere. You heard Steve Aravon, A Double Trouble, with the title cut from their 1984 classic, Couldn't Stand the Weather, on this very misty and wet morning here in the bluegrass. On top of the set, Infinity Song, a New York family band with a tune called Hurricane. And get this all caught up. We got some Michigander on deck, The Revivalist from New Orleans, and also a song about 9/11 from John Hyatt on WUKY's Rockin' Roots.
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0: WKY, where NPR rocks at 91.3. Michigander with that brand new single, Freaking Out, from the album Over Before You Know It. You heard the Revivalists out of New Orleans with that tune Heart Stop from their latest album, Get It Honest. And we started out with an honest song from great American songwriter John Hiatt, a 2011 track called When New York Had Its Heart Broke. Fitting for this, the 25th anniversary of 9/11, remembering that tragic day. That, of course, from 2011, that would have been the 10th anniversary. Got more music in reflection of 9/11, and also some new music on the way. Carolyn Rose will hear The Clash and The Beatles in this next set on WUKY's Rockin' Roots.
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0: One of the Beatles' great singles of 1966. Man, 60-year-old song right there. Forecasting a sound that REM would discover in the early 80s. 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You also heard Carolyn Rose's new single, Yip Yip Yow, and from 1977, The Clash, trying on Fought the Law, a Sonny Curtis tune. He replaced Buddy Holly in the Crickets and recorded that song originally in 1960, but The Clash's version, pretty fine. NPR News headlines on the way. We'll be right back with some rock and roots music just for you. Teddy Swims on deck, Billy Strings, Diva Mahal, that's Taj Mahal's daughter, a whole lot more. Stay with us on Rock and Roots.
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2: Live from NPR News in Washington, I'm Windsor Johnston. The national anthem opened this morning's ceremony at the Pentagon as the nation marks 25 years since the September 11th terrorist attacks. President Trump paid tribute to the 184 people killed at the Pentagon and aboard American Airlines Flight 77.
3: We will honor their lives. We will cherish their beautiful memories. And we will protect this country and its freedoms for every future generation.
2: At Ground Zero in New York City, families are reading the names of their loved ones who were killed at the World Trade Center in 2001.
4: William F. Abrahamson.
5: Richard Anthony Achetta.
2: Henrik. Another ceremony is underway in western Pennsylvania to remember the 40 passengers and crew members aboard United Airlines Flight 93. The U.S. Supreme Court blocked Missouri from using a congressional map that was drawn to produce a Republican-leaning seat. St. Louis Public Radio's Jason Rosenbaum reports, at least for now, it's a big win for Democrats.
6: The Supreme Court stayed a lower court decision that required Missouri to use congressional lines from 2025 aimed at ousting Democratic Congressman Emanuel Cleaver. That means the state will use a map in the general election that includes a Kansas City-based seat Cleaver will likely win. Cleaver says he's grateful Missourians gathered thousands of signatures to put the 2025 map up for a statewide vote, which means it cannot go into effect before November.
7: I have never, ever, ever been involved in anything that has generated the response I have been getting from people all over the state of Missouri.
6: President Trump pressed Missouri Republicans to pass the map targeting Cleaver to help the GOP maintain control of the House. For NPR News, I'm Jason Rosenbaum in St. Louis.
2: Swing voters in Michigan say they're worried about higher prices as President Trump ramps up tariffs on Canada. NPR observed two online focus groups this week with these voters. NPR's Ashley Lopez reports.
8: The focus groups consisted of 13 people in the battleground state of Michigan who voted for Joe Biden in 2020 and then Trump in 2024. 11 of these swing voters, a sizable majority, said they think this escalating trade war with Canada will be bad for Michigan, which shares a border with the country. PJ was one of those voters. He participated under the condition his last name would not be used.
9: Prices are going to go up. I mean, that's, you know, the more we put tariffs on stuff, the more they put tariffs on stuff. Lack of trade, I mean, prices are just ultimately going to go up, you know, for all of us.
8: These voters say affordability and high prices remain the key issue for them heading into this year's midterm elections. Ashley Lopez, NPR News.
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0: 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Joe Conkrag with you this morning on what's called Patriots Day, remembering 9/11, and also a lot of other things to celebrate as well today. For one, great music, Billy Strings and Buffalo Traffic Jam. We got some Teddy Swims on deck. Going to start off this rainy hour with a rain song from 1983 from the Eurythmics. Here Comes the Rain Again on Rockin' Roots.

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0: Things from the new album So Much for Goodbyes, Burn the Other End. Diva Mahal before that, that's Taj Mahal's daughter, from an album called Run Deep, that's titled Cut. Buffalo Traffic Jam in there with Luckiest Man Alive from the Pictures of You album, that's new music on Rockin' Roots. Teddy Swim sang The Door, and on top of the set from 1983, Annie Lennox and Dave Stewart, The Rhythmics, Here Comes the Rain Again. Give you a forecast here in just a few moments on WKY. Joe Conkright hanging out with you this morning on Patriot Day, remembering 9/11. We'll have some songs about that. Also, Thundercat coming up in a bit. Also, Lord Huron on WKY's Rockin' Roots. Also, keep tuned to WKY. Later today, we're going to give you a chance to win some tickets to see the jam band Leftover Salmon. They're going to be in town performing at the Burl on September 17th. It's an all-ages outdoor show, and tickets are available for that, but I'm going to give you a chance to win some tickets in the final hour of Rockin' Roots in the 1 o'clock hour on WUKY. Looking at the forecast for today, showers and storms continuing through this morning. Mostly cloudy all day today with a high around 82. Overnight, 30% chance of showers and storms, mostly cloudy, low of 71. 40% chance of showers on Saturday, mainly after 3, so late afternoon showers, and could see some showers overnight on Saturday. High around 81, mostly sunny on Sunday, getting back up to 86 for a high. Currently at WUKY, it's still pretty overcast and even some light rain across the region. 71 now at WUKY.
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0: welcome. 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Big happy birthday and high-five virtual shout-out to Richard Hall, the artist known as Moby, a distant relative of Herman Melville. He chose the name Moby because Herman Melville wrote Moby Dick. Richard Hall, 61 today. That one from the album Play from 1999, Moby, with Natural Blues. You heard Thundercat before that with ASAP Rocky with Funny Friends. And also on top of the set, Lord Huron, Wait by the River. Mike Campbell and the Dirty Knobs on deck, as well as Bowling Green Band Cage the Elephant. And a song in memory of 9/11 from Rufus Wainwright, coming up on Rockin' Roots.
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0: This marks the 25th anniversary of 9/11, dubbed Patriot Day. Nearly 3,000 lives lost, and many of them in New York City alone. Here's a song called Who Are You, New York, from Rufus Wainwright on Rockin' Roots.

0: WKY, where NPR rocks at 91.3, longtime Heartbreaker guitarist Mike Campbell with his band The Dirty Knobs. Their fourth studio album, Mission of Mercy, came out in June. That's a brand new single, Done to Me. Before that, from 2016, Angel Olsen, Shut Up and Kiss Me. You heard Cage the Elephant from Bowling Green, their brand new single, Beaches in Tennessee. And on top of the set, Rufus Wainwright with a tune called Who Are You, New York, for September 11th. Got another New York song coming up from the Cranberries. Also, Jesse Wells on deck on WUKY's Rockin' Roots.
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0: This week on Joe's Blues, we're taking a big bite of the Big Apple with a tribute to the city that never sleeps. 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

WKY, where NPR rocks, at 91.3. Jesse Wells, won't you come out tonight? That's a request, not a demand. We also heard in the set the Cranberries with a, I think it was 2002 recording. That is in reaction. It was a reaction to the 9/11 events. The tune called New York, New York, New York. And or New New York, actually, what it's called. We're remembering 9/11 today with some selections of the age, and we'll have some good stuff coming up in the next hour of Rock and Roots. It's also Harry Connick Jr.'s birthday today, born on this day, 1967, celebrating his 59th birthday. We'll check out some Harry Connick on the way. It's University of Kentucky Public Radio, 91.3 WUKY Lexington, WUKY HD1, streaming at WUKY.org. NPR News headlines, state and local news from our award-winning WUKY newsroom. We've even got the Lexington Farmers Market Report talking about breakfast. 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

0: Live from NPR News, I'm Lakshmi Singh. Across the country, flags are flying at half-staff. Bells have tolled, names have been read aloud in memory of the nearly 3,000 people who were killed in the 9/11 terrorist attacks on U.S. soil 25 years ago today. Ceremonies have been held in New York.
1: William F. Abrahamson.
2: Richard Anthony Achetta.
1: Henrik Bernard Ackerman.
0: In Shanksville, Pennsylvania. And outside Washington, D.C., President Trump honored the families and victims of the attacks at the Pentagon. NPR's Frank Ordonez reports Trump also used the speech to defend the administration's war against Iran.
3: President Trump and the First Lady listened as the names of the 184 people killed at the Pentagon were read at the beginning of the 25th anniversary ceremony of the attacks that killed nearly 3,000 people in New York, Washington, D.C., and Shanksville, Pennsylvania. In honoring those who died, Trump also sought to tie the moment to his decision to go to war in Iran.
4: We will never, ever forget. That's why we fight today. We don't have a choice. There can only be victory.
3: Trump spoke of American unity following the 9/11 attacks, calling it the authentic spirit of the nation. Franco Ordonez, NPR News.
0: In connection to the war against Iran, diesel prices have topped $6 a gallon for the first time ever. The national average is $6.05. NPR's Stephen Bisaha says it's more than just truckers paying for the higher cost at the pump.
5: This rise in diesel prices has been rapid. It's gone up 42 cents a gallon in September alone. And since the war with Iran started, diesel's up $2.30. The recent hike follows a steep increase in oil prices as the U.S. war against Iran escalates. Farmers use diesel to power equipment, and that food then gets shipped to stores in trucks also fueled by diesel, so this could drive up grocery bills. Other goods shipped across the country could also see price increases. Stephen Bisaha, NPR News.
0: Well, more than 100,000 people turned out for the National Football League's first ever regular season game down under. They watch as the San Francisco 49ers beat the Los Angeles Rams at Australia's Melbourne Cricket Ground. Unlike the Niners, the Rams arrived only 28 hours before kickoff and kept their body clocks on California time. However, Coach Sean McVay says he does not believe the tight travel schedule had anything to do with the loss. This is NPR News.
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8: I'm Alan Lytle for 91.3 WUKY, NPR, Lexington. Hundreds of observances are taking place across the country today to commemorate the 25th anniversary of the 9/11 terrorist attacks. Here in Lexington, that effort actually began last night at Kroger Field with the annual memorial stair climb. Karen Czar reports.
9: The Lexington Fire Department continued its annual tradition Thursday, honoring those who lost their lives in the September 11th attacks. Community members gathered at Kroger Field for the memorial stair climb, taking on 1,500 steps. the same number first responders climbed that day. And joining them was Alfred Benjamin, who worked at Rescue One with the New York City Fire Department on 9/11.
10: I lost a total of 343 plus today. I'm not sure whether everybody knows that number doubled and some more of guys that lost their life because of illnesses and injuries that was affected by this terrorist attack on the World Trade Center.
9: Memorial ceremonies are being held across Kentucky. For a complete list of events and times, log on to WUKY.org.
8: That was WUKY's Karen Czar reporting. She was also at this morning's wreath-laying ceremony in Phoenix Park, and we'll have details on that coming up later on this afternoon during All Things Considered. Meanwhile, another annual observance is taking place all day long on UK's campus. The University of Kentucky's Air Force ROTC programs, in coordination with UK Pershing Rifles, fired off several rounds and are reading aloud the names of every victim who died on that day 25 years ago. The vigil is expected to last until 6 p.m. It's taking place in the front lawn of UK's campus's main building, with visitor parking available at the Cornerstone Garage at 409 South Limestone. Lexington Mayor Linda Gorton says Kentucky American Water has responded to a complaint issued by the city. Josh James has that story.
11: Amid growing concerns from businesses in the Chevy Chase area regarding work on water main projects, the city took the step 2 weeks ago of filing a formal complaint with the Public Service Commission, which oversees utilities. The city's complaint raised issues with the company's construction practices, delays, and damage to public property, among other concerns. Gorton says Kentucky American has responded to the complaint.
12: We had a lot of information in the complaint that we sent to the PSC, and we are currently looking at a response from Kentucky American Water.
11: While the timeline is up to the PSC, Gorton says she has good relationships with individuals at Kentucky American and is hoping for a resolution.
12: And so we're just going to follow this through the process and hope that we can land at a really good place, not only for the city, but for, you know, future dealings with the water company.
11: Kentucky American, however, is standing by its work. In a statement to the Herald Leader, a spokesperson for the utility said the company, quote, firmly rejects assertions in the city's complaint. The spokesperson went on to say the water utility has consistently communicated and coordinated with the city, customers, and neighborhood residents, adding that the accusations that they have not engaged with affected property owners is, quote, simply false. For WUKY News, I'm Josh James.
8: And the Kentucky football Wildcats continue to prep for their SEC home opener against powerhouse program Alabama. Speaking on his weekly radio show, new UK head coach Will Stein talked about facing the Crimson Tide.
13: You know, starting on the offensive side of the ball, I think they're really strong. 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They got really good receivers. They got a big offensive line and really good scheme. Defensively, they're stout up front. They have experience in the back end and multiple up front. So it'll be a great test for us, and excited to have them to Lexington.
8: Kickoff is at 3:30. 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
14: 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Josh, welcome back to WUKY. 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
15: Well, it's time for us to continue our food at the farmers market by the meal. Today, we're going to be talking about all the breakfast things that you can be inspired to cook from the farmers market. Let's just start with breakfast sausage. A lot of people don't realize that you can get meat at a local farmers market, and then they don't think, oh, I can get things like breakfast sausage or bacon. And that is something you can absolutely get at the farmers market. We have a wonderful selection of lots of local eggs in a variety of colors, a variety of different diets that the chickens are eating. So you get to choose and talk to the farmer about, are these free-range chickens or are they fed any kind of supplemental diet. And so you can get to know that from the farmer. A lot of our farmers are using what are called chicken tractors. And that sounds silly, but it's basically a little coop that they move through a field so that the chickens can have some grass, get some of the natural fauna on the ground, and then they move it along and chickens get to enjoy and be on the pasture. Toast is a really great breakfast thing. You get the bread at the farmer's market, you supply your own butter, but then you can top it as you want. Get some different jams at the market. Maybe you've never had apple butter. You can get some apple butter from the farmer's market and try it. We have English muffins at the farmer's market. And if you don't want to cook your own breakfast, we have a great vendor that makes a croissant-based sandwich with that breakfast sausage, egg, and cheese, and it is so good. You can come to the farmer's market, get your stuff for breakfast, or you can come to the farmer's market, eat breakfast, and get stuff for breakfast tomorrow. Pepper jelly and cream cheese, little sandwiches, I think something that you don't always think about including into your own food rotation, but totally you can make a pepper jelly sandwich for your own self. And you know what goes really good on pepper jelly sandwiches? Good country ham or some really smoky bacon. That's another great way to incorporate some local ingredients.
16: I'm thinking peanut butter and pepper jelly with bacon on it.
15: That does. We'll name that the Joe Witch, I guess. That does sound really good, though.
16: Yeah, I think I'm going to go home and try that. Josh, thank you so much for coming in and telling us about what's happening breakfast-wise over at the Lexington Farmers Market.
15: Thanks for having me.
16: And thank you for joining us for the Lexington Farmers Market Report, brought to you by Kentucky American Water. And we'll see you down there at the Lexington Farmers Market, where friends meet. I'm Joe Conkright for WUKY. Yeah, I'm totally trying that pepper jelly, peanut butter, and bacon. Yeah, the Joe Witch. It's WUKY, where NPR rocks at 91.3. Joe Conkright hanging out with you. We've got more Rockin' Roots just for you, and we are remembering 9/11, the 25th anniversary. It's hard to believe when I think back on those times. What's even more hard to believe is that 25 years ago, you know, that's a long time, and there's so many people that were not even born for 9/11. I mean, you think Billie Eilish, for instance, was born in 2001, but she was born in December, so she wasn't even alive when 9/11 happened. And we're going to start off this hour actually with a song from 30 years ago. You know, you think about 1996, and it just seems like the other day, you know, for those of us that were around. But that was 30 years ago, 1996. This album comes to us from 1996 called Star Turtle. I really thought it was going to be a big deal for Harry Connick Jr. It was a departure from his Frank Sinatra sounding stuff that he was putting out at the time. And this one really an original album, kind of a concept album about a turtle that came from the stars. And he had all this interesting music, including this song, which I really thought was going to be a much bigger hit than it was, but I still enjoy it. Harry Connick Jr. celebrating his birthday today. He started playing when he was just a young boy. He started recording when he was only 10 years old. He's been at it a long time and celebrating his 59th birthday today. Harry Connick Jr., how do y'all know on WUKY's Rockin' Roots?

0: Listener-supported radio, 91.3 WKY. Steve Lacy with the title cut from the new album, Oh Yeah. I guess that's how it's pronounced, Oh Yeah. Paula Cole, before that, she did an album called American Quilt, where she featured a lot of American songbook albums. That tune there, Black Mountain Blues, a tune that Bessie Smith introduced to the world. And we had Death Cab for Cutie, Stone Over Water, brand new song from their album, I Built You a Tower. And we started off with a towering artist, Harry Connick Jr., celebrating his 59th birthday today. We went all the way back to 1996 for a song called How Y'all Know. And Harry Connick Jr.'s birthday. It's other birthdays to celebrate. Richard Ashcroft, Leo Kottke. We heard stuff from Moby. It's his birthday today as well. Jolie Holland of the Be Good Tanyas. Mickey Hart of the Grateful Dead. A lot of people born on September 11th. Always thought it would be kind of a bummer knowing that your birthday is September 11th. And then, of course, it'll always be memorialized in such a way. And this, the 25th anniversary of the attacks on 9/11. We'll hear some more selections reflecting on that. Also on the way, Hozier and a brand new song from one of my favorite new groups, the Womack Sisters. Joe Conkright hanging out with you. Also, next hour, your chance to win tickets to see Leftover Salmon. They're going to be coming to the Burl on September 17th. I have one pair of tickets that I'll give away in the final hour of Rockin' Roots today. So keep listening to 91.3 WKY for good music and a chance to win some tickets. Overnight, 30% chance of showers and thunderstorms, and mostly cloudy as well. And you'd expect that, low around 71. Looking like tomorrow, it's a pretty good chance of some showers, about a 40% chance, mainly after 3. Going to continue to be cloudy and a high of 81, and then getting warmer and sunnier on Sunday with a high around 86. It's 73 now at WUKY.
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Rockin' Roots on 91.3 WKY. I just love that song. If I Let You, brand new music from the Womack Sisters on WKY. We're NPR Rocks at 91.3. Hozier before that with Nobody's Soldier from his EP Unaired. Still to come, Stephen Wilson Jr. with Miranda Lambert, and also Phoebe Bridgers with new music on WKY's Rockin' Roots. Up next, some roots for your Rockin' Roots. Let's go back to 1952, 74 years ago. Ray Charles signed with Atlantic Records, this big-time contract from Swing Time, $2,500, basically. That's what it took. He recorded his first session on this day, cutting four songs, and Mess Around, I Got a Woman, Hallelujah, What I Say. His legacy with Atlantic Records was secured with those four. This is another one from the Atlantic Records days. Sticks and Stones, Ray Charles on WUKY's Rockin' Roots.

0: 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Brand new single, Hardwired, from Stephen Wilson Jr. with Miranda Lambert on that track there. Phoebe Bridgers with Lost Boys, and started off with a 1960 single on Atlantic Records for Ray Charles, Sticks and Stones. Bridget Calls Me Baby on deck on WUKY's Rockin' Roots.
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Rock and Roots. 91.3 WUKY. You may recognize that Crosby, Stills, Nash & Young song. That performance, though, from the band Styx, from their 2005 album Bigger Band, Big Bang Theory, which is actually, I think, their 14th studio album. Tommy Shaw on vocal and guitar on that track. Tommy Shaw celebrating his 73rd birthday today. Not an original member of Styx. He joined in 1975 and has been with them ever since. But a little celebration there for Tommy Shaw's birthday. And a perfect song on September 11th as we continue to memorialize the day and all that happened since. Still to come, some music from the Black Keys and Slow Pulp. We'll also hear a song that was released on an album September 11th in 2001, on the day of the attacks, from Bob Dylan. And then we'll hear a reaction from Neil Young. That's all coming up on University of Kentucky Public Radio, 91.3 WUKY Lexington, WUKY HD1, streaming at WUKY.org. 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Also, your chance to win leftover salmon tickets coming up in about 38 minutes or so on WUKY's Rockin' Roots. Stay with us.

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Indie rock outfit from Madison, Wisconsin, Slow Pulp from their Melody album, that tune Better Man. We had Wild Child from the Dropout Boogie record of the Black Keys. That was a new single from U2 called Street of Dreams. You also heard in the set a pair of tunes reflecting on September 11th. We heard Neil Young's song Let's Roll, which came in 2002. It was in response to hearing about the U.S. Flight 93, where they crashed into the field in Pennsylvania. They were being taken over by hijackers, but they decided to fight back, and that inspired Neil to write that song, Let's Roll. That, apparently that was the calling cry from the passengers that took that over. Bob Dylan on top, Honest With Me from his Love and Theft album, which came out on September 11th, 2001, the day of the attacks. And it's amazing because he's singing about New York in that song. But played that one, and we've got some music in a moment from Jim.

0: James, brand new from him. It's Mickey Hart's birthday, one of the final living dead members, members of the Grateful Dead. He's celebrating birthday today, 83. One of the two drummers, Bill Kreutzmann, original drummer of the band, and Mickey Hart joined a little bit later, but we're going to hear something, an actual song that Mickey wrote with Robert Hunter, and that's coming up in just a little bit on WUKY's Rockin' Roots. Also, tickets to give away in a little bit here from Leftover Salmon. They're going to be coming to town at the Burl. We'll tell you more about that show, give you a chance to win some tickets coming up in later this hour on WUKY's Rockin' Roots. Looking at the forecast, it has been rainy in the morning, and we could still see some showers overnight, about a 30% chance, low around 71. 40% chance of showers and thunderstorms, mainly after 3 tomorrow, so maybe good in the day, but still going to continue to be mostly cloudy on Saturday, 81 for a high, which is, I might have to wear a jacket for that. Getting up to 86 for high on Sunday with mostly sunshine. That'll be nice. 74 and cloudy now. WUKY.
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3: Thank you so much for choosing WUKY. We're NPR Rocks at 91.3. That was Jim James from his Wowed Out album, which is coming out this fall. And that tune there, Come Again. We started off with The Grateful Dead from the 1978 album Shakedown Street, a song that Mickey Hart wrote with Robert Hunter, Fire on the Mountain. Mickey Hart celebrating his 83rd birthday today. Speaking of jam bands, one of the bluegrassy jam bands that's out there, very popular, Leftover Salmon, is coming to Lexington next Thursday, September 17th. It's an outdoor, all-ages show. Etour Buzzini, a hotshot banjo player, is going to be with them as well. Doors open at 6 and the show's at 7:30. I've got a pair of tickets to go see Leftover Salmon next week. So if you want to call right now, we'll set you up with a pair of tickets. I only got one pair, so if you're listening right now, it's your lucky day. The number to call is 859-257-9600. That's 859-257-9600. Caller number 9 will be the lucky winner.
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0: Listener-supported radio, 91.3 WKY. Jolie Holland from Texas, from Houston area. Born on this day, September 11th, back 1975, celebrating her 51st birthday. She was a member of the Be Good Tanyas and actually recorded a version of that song. She's still out there recording solo work, but a big high five to Jolie Holland on her birthday. Eddie Ninevolt before that with Dan Auerbach of Black Keys from the new album Down Here, a song called Blowing Up. Also in the mix, brand new music from Leon Bridges, Light the Way from his upcoming album Happiness Anytime. On top of the set from 2014, Leftover Salmon performing a tune called Home Cookin'. And they're going to be here in our hometown next week on Thursday, September 17th, performing at the Burl, an all-ages outdoor show. And that should be a lot of fun. Sorry, I don't have any more tickets to give away for that, but if we get some, I'll certainly let you know. We have a couple of songs coming up, another birthday to celebrate. The great guitarist Leo Kottke, born on this day. It's coming up on WKY's Rockin' Roots.
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From 2007, Suzanne Vega with a song called Anniversary. That tune written about 9/11 and about actually imagining the first year after the attacks. But here we are on the 25th anniversary of 9/11, and we close with that number. We had Leo Kottke with Rings, one of his great songs. Leo Kottke is celebrating a birthday today, one of America's great guitarists, 81 today. Born in Atlanta, Georgia, actually. 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We have NPR News coming up next, as well as World Cafe. There'll be more Rockin' Roots this weekend, Saturday and Sunday, Rockin' Roots weekend. And, of course, I'll be back on Monday from 10 to 2. I'm Joe Conkright. You can also join me tonight, a special New York tribute, a brand new program called New York Style, and then a vintage program called New York City. All kinds of special selections on deck. You just have to tune in and find out what it's all about. It's a New York double feature this evening on WUKY. Until next time, please be safe, have a wonderful weekend, and as always, do something fun.

0: Catch the fever. Catch yourself hot slob. It's still Vanesso here on World Cafe, having a lot of fun with Nick and Amelia. I'm Kaleo. The new album is available now. It is called Out Infinity. Nick Sanborn, Amelia Meath, always a pleasure. Come back and see us whenever you want. Thanks for being
1: here.
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0: Yeah. You got it. We're back in a minute with more World Cafe.
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0: Well, that was fun. Welcome back to World Cafe. I'm Kaleo. Once again, thanks to Nick and Amelia from Sylvanesso. Out Infinity, out now. One of my favorite records of the year. Hat tip to our producer, Miguel Perez, for his work on the session, and video of that session up at worldcafe.org, or just find us on YouTube and subscribe. Back into music with Role Model. Here's High Hopes 3000.

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0: For NPR News, this is a special presentation from Sources and Methods 25 years after 9/11. What have we learned? I'm Mary Louise Kelly. We'll rejoin my conversation before a live audience at NPR here in Washington.
7: Jean Harmon, Congress did reconvene that night. Congress passed the AUMF, the authorization for the use of military force. 3 days later, September 14th, the next month, October 2001, y'all passed the Patriot Act, which vastly expanded surveillance and law enforcement powers. You created the Department of Homeland Security the next year, 2002, merging 22 federal agencies into one huge bureaucracy. We're going to try to get to whether that was a good idea, but you did it. The point being, Congress acted with a speed and bipartisan unity that feels as though it's from a different universe looked at from 2026. How were you all deciding what do we do and in what order?

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1: 4:18 at 91.3 WUKY. Good afternoon. I'm Alan Lytle. Slight chance of showers and thunderstorms this evening, a low of 71. Some unstable air all day long tomorrow. Cloudy, a high near 81. Chance of showers and thunderstorms thrown in as well and late in the afternoon. It's 78. Five men accused of plotting the September 11th attacks have still not been taken to trial. Some lawmakers think that case should now just be settled.
2: Is this who we are? That we just continue to hold men without charge or trial indefinitely? What are we doing to address that piece of it?
1: The many twists and turns in the 9/11 case, that's in 20 minutes on WUKY's All Things Considered.
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1: 429 at 91.3 WUKY. Slight chance of showers and thunderstorms tonight. Otherwise, cloudy, a low of 71. Clouds again tomorrow with a chance of showers and thunderstorms, especially in the afternoon, a high near 81. Sunny on Sunday with a high near 86. It's 80. And in a special September 11th edition of WUKY's oral history series, Saving Stories, Doug Boyd, director of UK's Nunn Center, shares an interview he conducted with Kentucky native Janet Fouché, who was working as a flight attendant on the morning of September 11th, 2001, and recalls how and when she found out about the terrorist attacks. That's coming your way in 15 minutes on WUKY's All Things Considered.

0: 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I'm Scott Detrow.
1: And I'm Sasha Pfeiffer. On this 25th anniversary of 9/11, the case still hasn't gone to trial, and now a confession by the accused ringleader has been thrown out.
2: That should tell us something, right? That the best evidence that the government believes it has is no longer available. A plea agreement is the way out of that.
0: First News.
3: Live from NPR News in Culver City, California, I'm Dwayne Brown. In New York City, 25 years after the September 11th attacks, more than 9,000 people have died from the toxic air caused by the destruction of the World Trade Center. Carolyn Maloney, who represented parts of Manhattan and Queens in Congress for decades, helped draft legislation that led to the creation of a health program to support people who were sickened.
4: People are coming forward with cancers and with diseases that worked at the pile, was there that night as I was, and now is suffering with what we call the World Trade Center cough. And I also have the World Trade Center cough.
3: The 9/11 attacks on New York City, Shanksville, Pennsylvania, and Washington, D.C. killed 2,977 people. That number does not include the 19 hijackers. Vice President J.D. Vance made a direct appeal to voters last night as he wrapped up the Republican midterm convention in Dallas. NPR's Maham Javed has more.
5: Like several other speakers, J.D. Vance described Democrats as extreme and radical. He asked voters to recognize the Trump administration's recent achievements, and he urged them to look past any disagreements to keep the Republican majority in Congress.
6: Don't give the country over to a bunch of crazy people because you happen to disagree with us on a policy issue here or there.
5: Vance's speech was interrupted by a protester carrying what Vance described as a Mexican flag. The vice president didn't mention the $5,000 the president recently promised to every adult American if Republicans hold the majority in November. Maham Javed, NPR News.
3: Stocks finished higher on Wall Street, recovering some of their losses for the week. 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
7: I'm Alan Lytle for 91.3 WUKY, NPR, Lexington. An Urban County Council member is responding to a round of layoffs at the Lexington Herald-Leader, calling it an absolute gutting of the news outlet. Josh James has more.
8: A number of journalists with the Leader say they were laid off Thursday, including political reporter Hannah Penske, sports reporter Jared Peck, and enterprise reporter Alex Acquisto. The move is reportedly part of a corporate restructuring by the paper's parent company, McClatchy. Councilmember Emma Curtis called the layoffs a, quote, devastating loss for Kentucky and a symptom of the move toward the corporatization of the news media.
9: McClatchy decided, hey, you know what? It's actually better if we invest in a shift towards AI content, towards news that flares people up, gets people angry. It provokes the worst in us rather than focusing on fact-based, local-focused journalism. It's making us all dumber. We're all worse for it.
8: Louisville Public Media reported that the Leader now has just two reporters who cover city and state government. WUKY reached out to Herald Leader editor Jeremy Chisenhall but did not yet receive a response. For WUKY News, I'm Josh James.
7: The Kentucky football Wildcats continue to prep for their SEC home opener against powerhouse program Alabama. Speaking on its weekly radio show, new UK head coach Will Stein talked about facing the Crimson Tide.
10: Yeah, really good. I mean, Coach DeBoer has done an outstanding job with their roster, and you know, he seems to win every single spot he's ever been at. He's, I think, 125-20 overall head coaching record, which is you know, to me, it's like kind of Hall of Fame numbers. Like, it's excellent. And, you know, I mean, starting on the offensive side of the ball, I think they're really strong. They got, you know, a young quarterback, but a guy that's mobile, can move around. They got really good receivers. They got a big offensive line and really good scheme. Defensively, they're stout up front. They have experience in the back end and multiple up front. So it'll be a great test for us and excited to have them to Lexington.
7: Kickoff is at 3:30. The game will be televised on ABC, Channel 36. This is WUKY, NPR, Lexington.
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0: It's All Things Considered from NPR News. I'm Scott Detrow. Today is, of course, the 25th anniversary of the September 11th terror attacks. And the story that began that day in many ways still hasn't ended. My co-host this week, Sasha Pfeiffer, is an NPR correspondent who has been covering one aspect of that story for a very long time, and that is the creation of a U.S. military court in Guantanamo Bay, Cuba, for suspected terrorists. Sasha and I wanted to talk about the status of the 9/11 case, which, Sasha, as you know very well since you've been covering it for so long, still has not gone to trial.
12: No, it has not. After all this time, that case is still pending.
0: And five men charged with plotting the attacks, they have been locked up in Guantanamo for two decades.
12: Correct. All of them are being held in a prison camp within the U.S. Naval Base in Guantanamo. And the five include the alleged mastermind, Khalid Sheikh Mohammed. They're accused of funding the attacks, training some of the hijackers, helping with travel arrangements, and so on.
0: And one fact that I think is lost is that on paper, at least, the case is still proceeding to trial even after these 25 years.
12: That is officially what is happening. For years and years and years, teams of lawyers and translators and investigators and many other types of court-related personnel have been going back and forth to Cuba for hearings. They fly on charter flights at great taxpayer expense. The court record at this point, Scott, is hundreds of thousands of pages long, and numerous judges have come and gone over the years.
0: Which gets to the most basic question in all of this. Why has there been no trial?
12: Two main reasons, basically. I am going to play you some tape from a lawyer who's done a lot of work for Guantanamo prisoners. His name is Michel Paradis, and he explains the lengthy delay this way.
13: I think the most obvious reason is that they're trying to try them in Guantanamo, in military commissions that were designed to achieve speedy justice with very limited rules. And what they have given us instead is interminable delay, endless pretrial litigation.
12: The military commissions he refers to, the military court, was basically invented from scratch after the 9/11 attacks. This case could have been tried in U.S. federal court, and many people think if it had, it would be long over by now. Our federal courts have successfully prosecuted countless terrorism suspects who are now in U.S. prisons, but our government put the military court in Cuba because they said they wanted it to be beyond the reach of U.S. law.
0: Though ultimately, the Supreme Court did say the U.S. Constitution does apply to Guantanamo.
12: Correct. And that has resulted in all sorts of fights over what evidence can be admitted, what's classified. And that gets to the other main reason this case is so hard to try, which is torture.
0: Right. Because before these men were sent to Guantanamo, they were subjected to really brutal treatment in secret CIA prisons based overseas.
12: The black sites, they were called. They were in countries like Afghanistan, Romania, Thailand, Morocco.
0: And this was the infamous waterboarding, right? In addition to that, they were prevented from sleeping for days. They were put in these cramped coffin-like boxes. And they were physically slammed against walls, right?
12: Yes, mock burials, aggressive cavity searches. In fact, one of the defendants has been declared mentally incompetent to stand trial, and his lawyers say that's due to him having been tortured. The U.S. was trying to punish them, and it was also trying to get information out of them. There is still a debate, as you know, about how effective that torture was at getting any valuable intelligence. But once you torture someone, you make it very difficult to successfully prosecute them. I want to play a piece of audio from a live taping this week of NPR's national security podcast, Sources and Methods, hosted, of course, by our colleague, Mary Louise Kelly. I attended that taping, and a panel of national security experts reminded the crowd how terrified the United States was right after the September 11th attacks. We thought more attacks were coming, maybe nuclear attacks. So as one of the panelists put it, the gloves did come off. Here's a different panelist, Stephen Hadley. He's a former advisor to President George W. Bush.
14: We knew at the time that we were going to authorize and do things and establish programs that when the crisis of the moment and the concern of the moment had died down, the American people may be uncomfortable with them. We knew that was a possibility, but we thought these were measures we had to do to get on top of the threat to prevent the country from being attacked again. And I think that was the right trade-off.
12: And that trade-off, right or wrong, has had consequences. As an example, if a confession is coerced, it cannot be used as evidence. And so far in the 9/11 case, two confessions have been thrown out by a judge because they were given under duress, and that weakens the prosecution's case. This next tape is from a Guantanamo defense attorney named Alka Pradhan.
15: You can either take people and torture them, and hopefully you don't do that because it's illegal, or you can have a fair trial for them. You can't do both.
0: Given all of this, what are the prosecutor's current plans for moving forward without those confessions?
12: The government says it has other evidence, like telephone intercepts. But 2 years ago, prosecutors said settling the 9/11 case was a better option than continuing to try to proceed to trial. Those prosecutors actually agreed to plea deals with the defendants that would let them avoid the death penalty in exchange for pleading guilty to murdering nearly 3,000 people.
0: And then this was such a shocking twist. Those plea deals were retracted.
12: Yes, they were. The defense secretary at the time, Lloyd Austin, rescinded them.
0: I remember that because I was interviewing a family member of somebody who died in 9/11 about that moment. And he talked about how, from his perspective, the case looked like it was finally going to be resolved. There was suddenly going to be some legal closure. And then suddenly it was back to what he called the land of uncertainty.
12: And so many 9/11 family members feel that way. They are worn out by how long this has dragged on and by whiplash decisions like the plea deals being reversed. And by the way, the plea deal situation has been appealed to the Supreme Court, although the court hasn't decided yet whether to hear the case. Mm-hmm. One family member I've interviewed a lot is Colleen Kelly. She lost her brother in the World Trade Center collapse. And this is what Colleen recently told me.
16: You know, I'm tired of the peaks and valleys, so I just kind of roll along with it and see how it plays out. And there's so much that is in appeals right now, but these appeal decisions generally take years, not months. So we're stuck yet again.
12: And many attorneys I've interviewed believe settling this case is the only realistic way to end it, especially after Khalid Sheikh Mohammed's confession was tossed out just last month. Here is a former government attorney named Ian Moss, who's worked on Guantanamo issues for years.
2: That should tell us something, right? That the best evidence that the government believes it has is no longer available. A plea agreement is the way out of that.
0: Sasha, when people think Guantanamo Bay, I think they think of these specific defendants. They're not the only ones there, though, right? Remind us, who else is there?
12: Right. At its height, Guantanamo had almost 800 prisoners. Now it's down to 15 men. Of those, seven are facing charges, including the September 11th defendants. Two have been convicted. The other six are known as forever prisoners. They've been held there for years without any charges filed against them. Half of the forever prisoners are cleared for release and still aren't being let go. And that lawyer we just heard from, Ian Moss, finds that outrageous.
2: Is this who we are, that we just continue to hold six men without charge or trial indefinitely? Like, what are we doing to address that piece of it?
12: He told me nothing seems to be happening within the government to address that because the Trump administration doesn't seem interested in letting those men go. Now, previous administrations did negotiate with other countries to take prisoners at Gitmo cleared for release, but there is no sign that those negotiations are happening now, so the men are stuck there.
0: Is there, on paper at least, a trial date for this 9/11 case?
12: Yes, there was a date set by a Guantanamo judge just last month. It's June 2028, but that could easily get delayed again, especially with so many legal issues still pending. But if it does happen, I hope to be there covering it.
0: That is NPR's Sasha Pfeiffer, my co-host this week, and also an NPR correspondent covering Guantanamo. Sasha, thank you so much.
12: You're welcome.
7: It's time for another edition of WUKY's Saving Stories with Dr. Doug Boyd, director of the Louis B. Nunn Center for Oral History in the UK Libraries. It's a segment featuring interviews from the collection. Hello again, Doug.
17: It's good to be here.
7: Doug, today marks a significant day in the history of our country.
17: With this being the 25th anniversary of 9/11, I've been thinking a lot about interviews in the Nunn Center collection where people recall their memories of that day. On September 11th, 2002, on the first anniversary, I conducted a spontaneous oral history interview with a woman named Janet Fouché. Janet grew up in Meade County, Kentucky, but Janet was a flight attendant who was in the air working that morning. And my first question in that interview was, walk me through the day.
18: The day's events began when the captain called. We were on the flight from Albuquerque to Atlanta, and about halfway through, after our meal service had been served, our breakfast, the captain called back on the phone. We all picked up, and he said, can you come to the cockpit, please? And she said yes, and we all hung up, which was unusual because usually they're more casual, ask for coffee or what have you. And this was just a request to come up to the cockpit. And so I hung up the phone in the back and told the other flight attendant what he said and just kind of raised my eyebrows, wondering what it could mean. And a few minutes later, I was in the first class galley, and the flight attendant in front came out of the cockpit, and she gathered us in the galley, and her hand was on my shoulder, and it was shaking. And she said, "Two planes have crashed into the World Trade Center in New York City. The president's declared a national state of emergency, and we're landing soon, as soon as possible. We're not sure yet where we're going to land. He's going to let us know, but the captain wants everything picked up. He's going to make an announcement to the passengers in a few minutes." So I went back to the back of the airplane, to the back galley, and told the flight attendant back there what I had been told. And I went out to the aisle to pick up breakfast and was trying to organize my thoughts and to tell people why I was picking up their breakfast when we were only halfway to Atlanta. And I just served them breakfast. So I basically just said that we're going to be landing soon. The captain's going to make an announcement explaining why. The plane is fine, but he wants everything to be picked up for landing. And after we had all our breakfast picked up, and we were hurrying, and because of the activity, I remained composed. It was still all a blur what was happening. But the captain eventually came on and said, as you've noticed, I've had the flight attendants pick up all the meal service. We're going to be landing shortly in Oklahoma City. The president has declared a national state of emergency and has directed all airplanes across the country to land. We'll be landing shortly. Just do as the flight attendants say, and everything will be fine. And we concluded preparing the cabin for landing and landed in Oklahoma City without incident. And of course, we were the last to get off, and discussing, you know, since we knew more than the passengers did at the moment, discussing what was going to happen, you know, what our plan was going to be. And as we got off, the gate agent announced to us, the crew, that the Pentagon had also been hit by another airplane while we were still in flight.
7: Wow, what a powerful firsthand account. I think it takes a lot of us back to that day.
17: 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And in this case, those memories are very fresh, being recorded just 1 year to the day.
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7: 449 at WUKY. Injury accident, 2900 Polo Club Boulevard. One lane of traffic is blocked there. Traffic info, courtesy of the city of Lexington. Slight chance of showers and storms tonight, a low of 71. Chance of showers and storms again tomorrow, especially in the afternoon. We'll see a high near 81. 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
0: It's All Things Considered from NPR News. I'm Scott Detrow.
20: And I'm Melissa Nadworny. Every year, high-ranking federal officials have to file financial reports disclosing their business ties and what assets they own. This is meant to ensure that they don't put their personal interests ahead of the U.S. citizens they serve. The deadline to file the papers was back in May, but ethics officials still have not released the filings for several of President Trump's cabinet members. One of them is Health Secretary Robert F. Kennedy Jr. NPR Pharmaceuticals correspondent Sydney Lupkin has been tracking his forms and joins us now. Hi, Sydney.
21: Hi.
20: So you and many others have been waiting for these public disclosures for months now. What do you want to know?
21: Yeah, so it starts back in 2025 when Kennedy was going through the Senate confirmation process. He signed an ethics agreement about how he would handle various income streams from his previous life. That included his work as an anti-vaccine activist and as an attorney. In that paperwork, he said he would keep receiving fees from a law firm called Weisner Baum. Weisner Baum had sued the drug company Merck over claims that it failed to properly warn consumers about risks from its HPV vaccine, Gardasil. Kennedy referred families to the firm to join the class action. And for each referral, he could get a 10% cut of any awards or settlement money.
20: And can you explain why that might present a conflict now that Kennedy is health secretary?
21: Well, yeah, HHS includes the Food and Drug Administration, and the FDA regulates pharmaceutical companies, including Merck, the target of this lawsuit. Democratic Senator Elizabeth Warren of Massachusetts made a big point about this conflict during Kennedy's confirmation hearing. After that, he amended his ethics agreement. It said that any referral fees from the lawsuit would not come to him, but instead would be sent to a, quote, non-dependent adult family member. But remember, Kennedy holds a lot of power over companies like Merck. Kathleen Clark is a law professor at Washington University who specializes in government ethics. Here's what she thinks lawmakers like Warren are concerned about.
22: What if Merck is just plying HHS Secretary Kennedy with money through this settlement? Because Merck has a lot of business before HHS.
20: So what is actually going on with that lawsuit involving the HPV vaccine and Merck?
21: So that settled in June, but neither Weisner Baum nor Merck would tell me how much money they settled for. In response to reports that the settlement was $50 million, Senator Warren and other lawmakers started asking questions again about whether someone in Kennedy's family profited. On August 1st, Kennedy responded on social media. He said the fees went, quote, back to the Weisner Baum law firm, and that they haven't gone to his family, not even his sons, one of whom works at the law firm. I'm not really sure what to make of this when he said before that the fees would go to a family member, but it's one reason ethics watchdogs really want to see his annual disclosure.
20: Okay, so when might we actually find out what's going on?
21: Well, it appears that Kennedy might have received an extension on the deadline. But even if he did, that later deadline is upon us. So the papers should be released in the next few days, and I'll be watching for them. I did reach out to the health department about the legal fees, but haven't heard back yet.
20: That is NPR's Sydney Lupkin. Thanks so much for your reporting.
21: You bet.
0: There's been a shift to the right in some Latin American politics, and that's changing the way the U.S. works with those countries to fight drug trafficking. The Trump administration is taking a more militarized approach, and that was clear when Secretary of State Marco Rubio went to three South American countries this week. NPR's Michelle Kellerman traveled with him.
23: Marco Rubio was right at home with the leaders of Ecuador and Colombia, both of whom have U.S. citizenship and ties to Miami. Rubio joked that it was just a couple of years ago when he was seated at a table at a Florida wedding next to Colombia's Abelardo de las Priegas.
24: Se volvió loco y se metió presidente a político.
23: Then he lost his mind and became president, Rubio said. The Colombian leader smiled and pointed to Rubio, saying, "He's next." There was no joking around when it came to the war on drug cartels.
25: Y vamos a hacer todo lo que sea necesario.
23: The Colombian president said, "We are going to do whatever it takes to be able to attack these criminals and put them in a place they deserve, either in prison or a tomb." The next stop was Ecuador, where President Daniel Noboa gave Rubio one of the country's highest honors and a golden sash on this, Rubio's second visit as Secretary of State.
26: Y espero tenerlo muchas veces más aquí en el Ecuador visitándonos.
23: Noboa says he hopes to have Rubio visit many times and accompany Ecuador in what he calls this hard fight to change the continent once and for all. Security topped the agenda in talks with Peru's newly elected president, Keiko Fujimori, who also ran on a tough-on-crime platform. She's joining the U.S.-led coalition to fight narco-terrorists.
1: So we are extremely happy and we are thankful for Peru to be part now of the Shield of the Americas.
23: Secretary Rubio has made the region a big focus of his tenure, and that's long overdue, says Benjamin Gedan, who advised the Obama administration on Latin America and is now with the Stimson Center.
3: But it's really narrow, and it's focused almost entirely on engaging with militaries in the region to fight drug traffickers.
23: And what the region needs, he says, is more investment, not just complaints from the Trump administration about China's economic interests, including a multi-billion-dollar port in Peru.
3: The Peruvians take great pride in that port and see it as a real driver of their foreign economic policy. The same is true in Colombia, where the Chinese are building this major metro in Bogota. The same is true in Ecuador, where the conservative president just traveled to China to try to increase access for shrimp, one of its most important exports.
23: Trump administration tariffs are another big concern. Secretary Rubio says negotiators are working on that, and he's rejected criticism of his focus on security, blaming leftist governments in Latin America for failing to take seriously the threat of what he calls narco-terrorism.
4: So you have to make a choice here. We're going to choose on the side of leaders that are going to be serious about taking these groups on and eliminating them once and for all. Otherwise, those groups, those terrorist groups, will eat these countries up. They will become stronger than the governments in these countries. They will run over these countries. So I'm glad we have leaders in the region that are willing to be strong and take these groups on.
23: There is a lot of nervousness in the region about U.S. military interventions. The U.S. ousted Venezuela's president earlier this year and made an oil deal with the country's interim leaders. The U.S. military has also killed more than 227 people in strikes on boats in the Caribbean and Pacific. Rubio said Ecuador's president didn't discuss with him any concerns that fishermen in that country have been killed in these strikes.
4: I think at the end of the day, these are joint operations. We're conducting them in coordination with them. And as I said, our goal is not to go after fishermen. Our goal is to go after drug traffickers.
23: And the secretary says he's glad to have found common cause with new right-wing governments in the region. Michelle Kellerman, NPR News.

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1: 518 at 91.3 WUKY. Good afternoon. I'm Alan Lytle. Watch out for an injury accident. 2900 Polo Club Boulevard. One lane of traffic is blocked. Traffic info courtesy of the city of Lexington. Chance of showers and thunderstorms tonight. A low of 71. Chance of showers and storms tomorrow afternoon. A high near 81. It's 80. Pennsylvania recorded 2 measles deaths this year, but the CDC chose not to recognize them as such. Some experts call that political interference.
2: What we have been seeing is a breakdown in the coordination and trust between states and the federal government, and that to me is of significant concern.
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0: 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I'm Sasha Pfeiffer.
6: And I'm Mary Louise Kelly. Much of NPR's reporting this week has remembered the terror attacks of September 11th, 2001, the blue sky, and the horror that unfolded in Manhattan, at the Pentagon, and in a field in Shanksville, Pennsylvania. For 25 years now, those events and the response to them have shaped the nation's approach to national security. The Bush administration began housing detainees in a prison at Guantanamo Bay. Some of them are still there today. And it redrew the intelligence community, creating the Department of Homeland Security and the Director of National Intelligence. Did it work? Is America safer? And did the country compromise its moral compass along the way? Those are some of the questions I posed during a live taping of NPR's national security podcast, Sources and Methods. Joining me in that conversation were Stephen Hadley, who was deputy national security advisor on 9/11. Also, John McLaughlin, then deputy CIA director, Michael Morell, then President Bush's CIA briefer, and then California Congresswoman, Democrat Jane Harman.
7: I think the intentions were excellent.

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3: Tomorrow afternoon, beginning at 5 on 91.3 WUKY. 529, 2900 Polo Club Boulevard. We have an injury accident. One lane of traffic is blocked. Traffic signals on flash. Citation Boulevard and Newtown Pike. The left turn signal for inbound Newtown Pike is holding red. Cloudy tonight. A chance of showers and storms. A low of 71. More clouds and possibly some more rain tomorrow afternoon. A high near 81. It's 80. Coming up in a special edition of WUKY's One-on-One, I speak with former general manager Roger Chesser as we share our memories of the events that unfolded 25 years ago on the morning of September 11th, 2001. That conversation comes your way in 18 minutes on WUKY's All Things Considered.

0: 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There's a lot of places where landowners grow more fruits and vegetables than they can use. Groups called gleaners sometimes come to farms and orchards to help pick this extra produce and get it to people who need it. In Portland, Oregon, one group is taking that same idea to backyards, parking strips, and public parks in their region. Oregon Public Broadcasting's Crystal Ligori reports.
1: It's a sunny summer morning in Vancouver, Washington, and the plum tree in Caitlin DeGray's front yard is exploding with ripe yellow fruit. The branches are so weighed down that instead of the two stories they typically reach, they're bent, nearly touching the ground.
2: I don't want to waste them, but I don't have the time and energy to take care of them right now.
1: Enter the Portland Fruit Tree Project. Since 2006, this nonprofit has been harvesting fruit from overgrown community gardens, sidelines of school sports fields, and long-forgotten parking strips, and from yards just like Gray's. A handful of volunteers surround the tree and start picking. They're wearing aprons with large pouches that they fill up with plums and drop into big plastic tubs. Hannelore Buckenmeyer is a summer AmeriCorps associate who's helping oversee this harvest.
3: It feels like it's helping the tree. Like the tree is almost relieved when you take hundreds of pounds off of it. It's helping the homeowner, and then it's so much bounty that we're able to give to partners.
1: Last year, the Portland Fruit Tree Project donated more than 28,000 pounds of fruit to community partners like senior centers, food pantries, and culturally specific organizations.
3: One of the things we try to do is match their needs to what we're picking. For example, like the Asian American community organization earlier this year had shared that they love the ginkgo nuts and that we could harvest those, and that's something that was new for us.
1: Volunteers also preserve fruit that may be bug damaged or overripe, giving it a second life as jams and jellies, dehydrated fruit, and even batches of vinegars and syrups. With just 5 full-time staff and a handful of seasonal employees, volunteers are the main source of labor for harvests and preservation workshops.
4: We engage somewhere between 1,000 and 2,000 volunteers a year.
1: That's Portland Fruit Tree Project Executive Director Heather Keisler-Forns, who said some volunteers come weekly, while others every couple years.
4: We welcome all levels of engagement, so wherever we can fit into people's lives, we want to do that.
1: Volunteers check an online calendar and sign up for short shifts. The barriers for homeowners to request a harvest are also low. They fill out a form online, say what's growing on their property, and when it will be ready to pick, though they aren't always right.
4: Yesterday we had a harvest where the figs just weren't ripe. They were little rocks, but we will go back. You know, we taught the homeowner how to tell a fig is ripe, and hopefully we get a little more on the nose this next time.
1: For volunteers, there are benefits too. One couple at the Vancouver harvest wanted to learn how to care for their own fruit trees. And volunteers get to keep some of what they pick. Barbara Holmes recently was excited to harvest black currants, which she says are hard to find.
5: Every recipe for British scones calls for black currants. So the idea of seeing an actual currant bush live and being able to get some, I'm like, I could make real scones with currants.
1: The Portland Fruit Tree Project says their busiest time is August and September, but some harvests can happen into winter. For NPR News, I'm Crystal Ligori in Vancouver, Washington.
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8: I'm Alan Lytle for WUKY News, NPR, Lexington, and this is a special edition of One on One. 25 years ago, this morning, was a day we in the media will never forget. Joining me to talk about how this radio station handled the unfolding events of that day is former WUKY General Manager Roger Chesser. Roger Chesser was the General Manager of WUKY at the time of 9/11, and we brought him in here to talk today about those hours, those unfolding hours, about that morning in particular. So, Roger, where do we begin? Let's just start with the morning of September 11th, 2001.
9: Well, of course, that was Morning Edition from NPR News. Okay, that morning began about a quarter before 9 o'clock when the first plane hit the North Tower of the World Trade Center. And, of course, at first, no one knew what was going on. Shortly after that, about 10 minutes later maybe, the first pictures started popping up on the television networks showing the North Tower on fire. About three-fourths of the way up on the tower. And it began reported. And I went at what happened at WUKY was that we were carrying Morning Edition from NPR News. And then at 9 o'clock, we switched to the BBC in London, England, to carry their newscast. And normally at the end of that newscast, at about 7 minutes after the hour, at 9:07, normally, we had a little thing with Garrison Keillor, the writer's almanac, and he'd read a poem, and then we got the music going, started playing music. But about somewhere in there, I think a couple minutes after 9 o'clock, the news hit that an airplane had flown into the World Trade Center. And I ran into the newsroom where there was a television and turned it on, and there I saw pictures from the helicopter that was flying around, which showed the building on fire, or at least the top of the building was in flames. Now, I had been in the World Trade Center a couple of years before. It was something else, had nothing to do with radio. And I knew that not only were they these two towers, not only were they very tall, 100-plus stories, but they were also very big from side to side and front to back. They were big.
8: Easy targets for terrorism, if you want to really put it that way.
9: That's correct. Well, at the very beginning, there was some speculation that what happened there might have been an airplane flying into the tower or something else, some sort of explosion within the tower. After all, it had been attacked a couple years earlier when somebody set off an explosion in the parking structure underneath the tower.
8: I think it was 1993.
9: Okay. Well, somebody said, well, there's an airplane flew into the tower. Well, the idea that it could be a commercial airliner was, nobody thought that at first because those things don't fly into towers. I mean, they're controlled by the controllers and the pilots. They don't do that. But I looked at the pictures of the World Trade Center on fire, and I thought, no, that is not like a small Cessna, like a private plane. I thought, no, that is not a private plane. That's a big airplane. So I ran to the control room where Mike was getting ready to pick things up after the BBC.
8: And we're talking about Mike Graves.
9: Mike Graves, our announcer at the time in the morning playing the music. And I said that when the BBC thing ended, switch back to NPR. And he didn't want to do that because he wanted to play the music, get going with the music. Well, that was the routine that we normally did. Listeners were expecting that. But I said, no, we're going to switch back to NPR and see if they have anything. Well, they announced that an airplane had flown into the World Trade Center, which was starting to be the story that was being reported. But they didn't have much of anything. And so I said to Mike off cameras, I mean, you couldn't hear, the radio people listening couldn't hear me. I said, switch back to the BBC. They had better stuff. So we did that. We switched back to a BBC, and they did have better stuff. And we stayed with them for a while, but then we monitored NPR, and after a while, I said, let's switch back to NPR. And they picked it up, and I believe we carried NPR all the entirety of the rest of that day, and until well in the evening.
8: I do recall that we were calling the airport, Bluegrass Airport, because the planes were grounded in the aftermath. A lot of people were lining up to give blood. This was one of those national emergencies, and when national emergencies hit, the urge to help in any way possible is definitely prevalent. And so I do recall that. And then I imagine that we filtered out and talked to emergency personnel, probably the police chief. The mayor probably had a statement. And so, you know, it's an all hands on deck situation. And it is unfortunate that our news director was in New Jersey at the time, and really none of us could get a hold of him again because of that whole cell phone situation.
9: Well, I think we were with NPR again the next day even for quite a while. So, yeah, we were. The story was developing because we started to find out that this was really was a terrorist attack. And then we began to identify the people that had boarded these airplanes in Boston. And then we kind of got the connection to Al-Qaeda, a terrorist, international terrorist organization. And then that became apparent. And then the other two planes, the one that crashed into the Pentagon and the one that was basically run into the ground in the Pennsylvania.
8: Yep, Shanksville.
9: Those two added to the story. And so it just developed from there. Well, one thing you mentioned before was in those first few minutes, there was a helicopter in the air that provided the television pictures that we were seeing in the 9 o'clock hour, the first, that showed the North Tower on fire. But that helicopter was still there at 3 minutes after nine, and I was watching. I saw it. Mm-hmm. I saw the second plane come in from the right side of the picture and hit the other World Trade Center building and disappear.
8: Yeah.
9: But then on the other side of the World Trade, that other building, mm-hmm. on the other side, suddenly flames poured out of the other building.
8: Just an absolute horrific scene. If you were around at that time, you can't get those images out of your mind, no matter how hard you try.
9: For people who maybe are too young, as you were saying, to remember what happened, you can go online to YouTube. I was looking at one this morning in preparation for this interview. The actual Good Morning America and the Today Show, where you can see the coverage starting at 9 o'clock and see how the story developed. And you can see some of those pictures, including the one I described a moment ago, in which the camera is shooting and the two World Trade Centers, you can't see the second one because it's behind the first one from the position of the camera. But then coming from the right side, there is a big airplane and it disappears behind the one that's closest to the camera in the helicopter. And then out to the left, suddenly not the airplane, but flames pouring out from where that plane hit the second tower. That's an amazing sight.
8: And the way you described it is so spot on. I mean, that's exactly what we all saw when we were really literally glued to our screens. We just couldn't look away. As much as we wanted to, we just couldn't, because you didn't know what was going to happen next. There were victims, there were heroes on that day and the days after, and our national character was revealed as well. Well, Roger, we want to thank you for coming in to share your memories of that horrific day.
9: You're welcome.
8: Roger Chesser retired from WUKY in 2004. 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

0: week on Joe's Blues, we're taking a big bite of the Big Apple with a tribute to the city that never sleeps. 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